another great Kiwi keyboardist, this time Mike Nock, whose name will go down in jazz history in Aotearoa, New Zealand, a fabulous musician. From an album called An Accumulation of Subtleties, we heard the song Rite of Passage, and it was composed by the three people playing it: Mike Nock on piano, Ben Waples on double bass, and James Waples on drums. I've played songs from Flea's album, Honora, which was released this year, before on this show. Flea is a bassist and a trumpet player, and he was in the Red Hot Chili Peppers. He's written a memoir, and I'm reading part one, all about his childhood. And I was fascinated to read about how he was introduced to very famous classic jazz music. On Honora, he plays a classic tune. Here's his version of Willow, Weep for Me.

from a classic song which has been interpreted by many jazz artists, to a legendary jazz artist, Count Basie, and his orchestra, recorded live in Las Vegas. The album

called Standing Ovation and the song Cherry Point. Dread, Beat and Blood are or were a New Zealand reggae band. They put out an album called Tribute to a Friend, which is very, very hard.

0: that can occur in cults. Often fraud occurs, mm-hmm. coercion occurs. Mm-hmm. These things overlap. Mm. With human trafficking, I think the earlier way we thought about it was force. Typically it would be shown with a white van pulling up, someone gets out and snatches a child off the sidewalk. That does happen, but it's not necessarily in a white van, and it's not as frequent as actually some of these other sinister ways in which the trafficker lures the child or the adult. Anyway, there are overlapping similar dynamics, but with human trafficking, it can be a one-on-one situation. Doesn't have to be a group. I refer to it in my writing sometimes as an enterprise. It doesn't have to be. It could be one-on-one. You have let's say a teenage girl gets involved with a guy who puts pressure on her, and she doesn't want to, but she finally gives in, and he's having her have commercial sex with strangers, or his friends, or with strangers. And so she's being trafficked, basically. She's being trafficked. So that's one-on-one, and that occurs fairly often.
1: It's not uncommon for someone who's left a cult, particularly one where they're trained from a young age to be submissive and never to say no and to have no bodily autonomy, with no idea of what consent is, and always to do what men tell you to do. It's not uncommon for those, particularly women, to end up being picked off by a trafficker who identifies that they would... Mm-hmm. easier to lure into a trafficking environment that's not classically a cult, but where all of those dynamics that they've grown accustomed to and been taught to submit to now apply to them in a modern slavery trafficking environment. Mm. Unfortunately, I've heard of too many situations where that occurs. So out of one into another.
0: Point. That's a great point.
1: Mm. Ultimately, children who are born and raised in high control groups are literally being groomed by the cult to become an exceptional victim of a trafficker.
0: Mm-hmm. Yeah. Mm. And we see that because we also see how youth are vulnerable when in the foster care system. Mm-hmm. The profile of children being trafficked are often that they've experienced domestic abuse, they've had sexual assault in their past, they're maybe out on the street looking for shelter, they've come from foster care and so forth. So it's interesting and not surprising that those who have exited high control groups are finding their, you know, selves in the clutches of a trafficker. As a matter of fact, in my book, I talk about how to speak to your child, how to raise a savvy child is one of my chapters. And I caution against parents being too rigid, because when I do talk to parent groups, parents immediately want to shelter their child after I talk about the numbers, the millions, and the, the stats are amazing in a bad way. But in raising a savvy child, I advise that the parents not be too rigid, because you don't want the child to be looking for direction. You want the child to be developing critical thinking skills. And coming out of a cult, they've been trained not to develop critical thinking skills. So that part of their mindset has been weakened.
2: It has. Yeah, that takes me back to a comment you made earlier around slavery. You're saying it's against one's will. But when you are a multi-generational member of a cult –

0: have a will? I mean, is your will yours? It can be planted there by the leader, by the culture. So that's quite an interesting concept. And I wondered how it relates to when you've got slavery cases that relate to culture groups. How important is it that the to determine the deliberate intention to entrap from the perpetrator's perspective? How important, because you can have slave, you can be the victim and say, I was enslaved because I had my money taken from me. I was forced to work. I didn't get to make decisions. My healthcare, I was neglected. There were chains. I didn't have a passport. All of those factors from the victim's perspective. But in order to have a successful prosecution through slavery laws, does that play a big part, or is it more that the slave owner had an intention to entrap? What's the balance?
1: It's really a really interesting question. I think it depends on the law of the country in which you're in. Yeah. Here, we would bring that case under that it was a violation of labor law.
0: Yes.
1: We would bring it as a labor law case, which I see that you had that significant ruling 3 years ago.
0: Glorybale cases, you're referring to the Glorybale, the Courage case and the Pilgrim, the young men and the young girls. Yeah, that came through the employment court, and it was actually the victims that decided that they needed to seek a remedy. So they went to the employment court. They actually took the government of New Zealand to the employment court. They were the first defendants, and the second defendants were Glorybale, the organisation that exploited them. Because the government did not do their job. It was their job to go in and prosecute Glorybale for labour violations, but they didn't understand their job properly. And they couldn't see how coercion worked. They didn't have a good enough understanding. I don't think they'll make the same mistake again now. I think they've had a good hiding from the judge. After those cases occurred, the New Zealand police announced that they were opening an investigation into slavery, forced labour. But it's been 3.5 years and that case has not progressed anywhere. We're not sure where the police are up to. For a while they had a task force, and there are so many willing witnesses. I'm wondering whether they're struggling to know who to arrest. The main leader died 8 years ago. The next leader, they're getting older by the time a case goes through. I'm wondering whether they're struggling to know who to arrest in a cult.
1: Yeah, it's hard to know.
0: Yeah.
1: It's hard to know. And after watching what is unfolding in the United States with the Jeffrey Epstein files, it leaves one feeling very jaded about the process, right? We're finding with Epstein that, and it had been written about, but now it's really coming to light, that well before all of this trafficking stuff came out, back in 2008, he got this sweetheart deal for what he was doing back then. And he was slapped on the wrist for prostitution, facilitating prostitution, but there were dozens of girls who at that time, this was a couple of decades ago, had complained to the authorities of what he was doing. And he gets this 13-month sentence, and he was allowed to leave every day. He got this, you can leave the jail. He went back to his premises and continued with his trafficking enterprise, and that was just a slap on the wrist. And then look at this, decades later, all these other girls were just caught up in his whole sinister system, and all the damage, all these survivors, and all of this could have been thwarted back when people first complained. The first person, the whistleblower, was back in 1996, the first person who complained about him to authorities. And look how many they were 30 years later, you know, we're still learning more and more about him. So I would have to say, back to your case, I have a jaded view of

0: what's happening with these cases. In some ways, I feel as if justice is not always served. And there are good people in the system trying to do justice, working very hard. I don't want to take on all levels in court system, attorneys, public defenders, prosecutors. There's a whole range of people who really are there trying to do the right thing. But there are also those who turn and look the other way.
1: So New Zealand's only ever prosecuted two individuals under slavery legislation, and they were people that had come from another country. One of them was a chief of a Pacific Island nation, and then he had a business and he brought in family and friends, migrant workers, and then basically kept them in slavery. So he was found guilty, and a further prosecution has occurred. So the lawyers who were involved in the Glory of Our case for the employment have actually taken out a civil slavery suit. They're not going to sit back and wait for the police, who might not, we don't know, get around to charging anyone. So that's heading through the courts currently. The judge said that he was not prepared to accept a class. There was an arguments put forward that the plaintiffs would represent a class because everyone who was born in Glorievale really had a very similar experience in many ways. But the judge said no class. So now they're just looking to add individual plaintiffs to that case. So that is novel for New Zealand. We've never, ever had a civil slavery suit. So I'm really interested in the fact that you were along at the NXIVM trials and saw that cult leader put away. But you're saying they were using laws that existed around trafficking.
0: They were. There were some other RICO law and some other laws, transporting a minor illegally across the border. So there were some other things. The scary thing about NXIVM is that cult was just getting worse and worse, So there is a spectrum. I mean, it started off, if you talk to the cult survivors, the NXIVM survivors, they will say that they really thought they were doing good and that by changing yourself and improving yourself, you can naturally go out and improve the world. I think, and they believed that there was self-improvement and perhaps it was going to go beyond themselves. Maybe they were going to go out and conduct these workshops for other people. But it just became more and more sinister. They had that secret society of women, DOS, they were called, who were forced to take pictures of each other nude. And there was the branding that occurred. And by the end, Keith Raniere had ordered cages and really kind of almost torture devices that he was going to use for these women. It was just getting darker and darker.
1: Yeah, and these were bright, intelligent women, weren't they? Well, they had a shared idealism, I guess. And that's not a bad thing. So how do you encourage young people and parents? How do we educate? What needs to be done in this sphere? Because, it starts with recruitment, doesn't it? It starts before recruitment, doesn't it? It starts with a leader who's typically narcissistic and doesn't get shut down early enough. Right. Someone who manages to get a foothold into some kind of group. Might be a political movement, might be a religious group. How do we...
0: My children are now in their mid-20s, and before they went to college, well, they knew a lot about the things that I would lecture about, and they've been to some of my church forums when I would talk in the neighborhood church about this on Sunday morning, and so they were familiar with cult recruitment. But on my son's campus, there is a cult that was actively recruiting. In fact, that cult still has a food establishment in that town. I was happy to see that the school newspaper had a short article that said, there's a group that's recruiting. We don't have anything to do. They are not affiliated with our campus.
1: Right.
0: And yet that group is still there. And from what I've learned, that group operates this food establishment. They purposefully have it open late at night, hoping that college students will come in. They're tired. They want to talk. They have workshops and things at night to kind of engage students. They're recruiting. They're subtly recruiting. I would say for advice to parents, start early with, and I mentioned this in the book, about having your children develop their critical thinking skills, thinking back, questioning, trusting your gut. I was just talking to high school students the other week. I said, trust your gut. If something doesn't feel right, it's probably not right. It's okay to say no. It's okay to ghost someone, you know, which is something that, you know, that our younger generation knows how to do. And so trust your gut. Be careful of things that you're invited to. If you're invited to something on campus, do you know what the organization's purpose is? Have they asked you to go away for a retreat? That's kind of scary if you don't know them very well. What is their purpose? What is their time commitment? What are they asking you to do? Even be suspicious of groups that offer academic services, like helping you to improve your grades, because they've had these groups that come onto campus, they're not affiliated with the university, and yet they're a cult. They help students with their academic work. The parents see that the grades went up. The parents are starting to feel very comfortable with the help that they get. And I've heard stories about how, you know, the kids leave for a summer to go for some camp, and, you know, it's dangerous. So I would say, just be careful. Be careful about the groups and things that you go to. Always be a little bit suspicious. Always question. Always question. And as for parents, have the welcome mat at your door. Tell your children that they can always come home. They can always, you'll always be there for them. And that's true if your child does end up with a one-on-one relationship that is very controlling or joins a group, that the welcome mat should be there without judgment and having the parent let the child know they're welcome home anytime. Questions don't have to be asked, but they're welcome back.
2: Yeah, that's really helpful. It really sort of touches my heart. I've got a 17-year-old who's going to university in our town next year. And we were at the open night for that local university last week. And I don't know how many young people were there, thousands. And we sat in a sort of a general kind of how you make the most of your university experience talk. And in that talk, one of the university student advisors got up and said, join clubs, make the most of the clubs, get into the clubs. We've got 1,000 clubs at this university, and we just really want you to give your all to it. And I know some of those clubs are cults. And there was no comment. There was just full endorsement of the social aspect of the university. And that same university has also had articles in the newspaper earlier in the year about the cults that are operating on the campus. So, like, there's a disconnect between, you know, sort of how do we get that message a bit more sort of socialized, so it's more it's a sort of a suspicion, just a baseline, don't just trust everyone. And what are your strategies for working out what is good information and what is bad information? Do you have strategies? And how do you do the questioning of adults when you've been told your whole life not to question adults, to listen to adults? So it's really tricky, and it really can't be approached passively. We have to approach it actively.
1: Things are changing with the online space. And you mentioned that earlier, and I did want to ask you about that in regards to cults in particular.
0: The online stuff is you know, the more I read, the more upsetting it is, both in terms of how our laws are not protecting, our statutes are not protecting, kids are not protected. With online, I think there's the in terms of talking to your children about online interactive. Telling children to be

0: very, very cautious that the people they are interacting with may sound like children and may convince them that they're children, but they may not be. So predators, there are 500,000 predators every day looking for victims. That's number one. So there's a tremendous amount out there who are looking for vulnerable kids. And I remember reading this interesting quote by someone in law enforcement that said, you know, in the old days, a predator would show up at the playground and it was just, you know, whoever was out there in the playground, that was basically his, you know, target. Now it's everywhere. It's across the globe in terms of what is occurring.
1: Yeah. I'm wondering about it in terms of the cults that are operating online, because typically you think of a cult, it's an in-person activity. It's a group that you go to, or it's a group that has a lot of demands on you, has control over what you eat, perhaps how you spend your time. A lot of voluntary time can be given to cults. How does that work on online cults?
0: So I have heard about those. People contact me, and often they have been involved with a group in person.
1: Yes.
0: It is rare for me to be contacted by someone who's been in a cult that was just online and they had trouble getting out or they were scarred by it. Usually those who come to me for either legal assistance or just to talk, they're not really sure what they're looking for, but they're coming looking for some kind of assistance. They've been involved more in an in-person. Mm. But that's not to say, supposedly there are 10,000 cults in the United States alone. That's a fuzzy number. We don't exactly know how many cults there are because they operate off the radar, as we know. It's just going by reporting and from what we can tell, meaning International Cultic Studies Association. So in terms of online, it's hard to know what's happening. Mm. It's really hard to know what's going on. How that online cult, it would be really interesting to know what kind of coercion is happening there. Because you would think if it's online and the person isn't feeling comfortable, they just disengage. Yes. Unless they're using some kind of leverage, which is very likely they are.
2: It's worth watching the Twin Flames Universe documentaries that have been on various different platforms, because they really do highlight this entirely online cult and how effective they were at creating very, very small worlds for their members, and how effective it was, even though it was purely in this one domain of their lives.
1: And they involve a lot of finance, and I think that's the trick. It depends really what the cult leader, what his needs are. And so if it's going to be a sexual need, they're going to want in-person contact. If it's financial, they're going to perhaps be selling you trainings or online electromagnetic healing through the computer screen, or all of those sorts of industries are there waiting for us. But I guess the online recruiting can begin. I recall with Shin Chong Ji, a lot of their recruiting began online, but then ended up in meetings. That's how they fish. They go fishing on the online platforms, but they still meet in a local area. So we've got to be very...
0: I think that's the case often. Yes.
1: Yeah.
0: Online is so, in a way, it's so accessible to so many people.
2: Well, we're having to kind of wrap up our episode now. I'm just wondering, Robin, if there's any final kind of take homes that you would like to leave our audience with, or any final points you would like to make that you haven't been able to make so far.
0: I guess a couple of points. The trafficking can occur for someone to... A victim of trafficking can be someone of any age, right? They often, the target is

0: youth and often girls, but boys can be trafficked and women and men can be trafficked. And it's about the trafficker figuring out what the vulnerability point is and going after that. So everybody has something that is meaningful to them, and the trafficker figures out what that is.
1: Right.
0: Figures out your vulnerability. So that's number one. Anybody could be trafficked. In terms of a cult, anybody could be drawn into a cult too. At any age. And we can't judge people. We shouldn't judge people by those who join cults and leave cults. They likely did not think that this was a cult when they joined, or they were born into the group. As they say, no one joins a cult knowingly, right? But they join a group, or they're born into a group. So I think we have to treat survivors with the respect that they deserve and not to pass judgment. And that is true for domestic violence survivors, human trafficking survivors, and cult survivors. Often people say to me, when I talk about these different issues, the reaction often is, oh, well, I would never be in that situation. Or I would have left, you know, the first time he hit me. Well, the truth is, not all domestic violence survivors were hit. There may have been other kinds of abuse that occurred. Or it occurs over a slow period of time, but yet there's this grooming Romeo phase that occurs. There's what's called trauma bonding. They're bonding with the abuser. And not realizing that they're living in this kind of cognitive dissonance that we've talked about in other scenarios. Point is, we need to respect our survivors, and we need to make sure that our laws protect our survivors, and that those who are charged with upholding the laws, which is law enforcement and lawyers and the courts, need to live up to that responsibility. And that's where justice needs to be served. And I'll end with that.
2: Yeah, I think that's a fabulous take home, because there is so many gaps in that domain, and it's a real challenge for us to sort of take and run with how we can educate or move into the education space of that whole section of the our workforce. Yeah.
1: Thanks, Robin. Really grateful for that. It's really, it's just an interesting area. We're sort of at the glory of our thing is at the forefront, pushing the legal, pushing, trying to get some recognition. But we know that there are more groups than just Glory Vale, but that's just our most noticeable group. So it's the right group to keep making noise, but we need change for a whole lot of other culty groups in our country too.
0: That's right. And those who are leaving the cult need to assimilate. So that's a challenge too.
1: Yes. Yep. Yeah. That's our sort of number one task. And then number two are all the other, because part of recovery is feeling like there's been some justice served or accountability somewhere. That's often part of their leaving journey. And feeling validated, having, legal cases give you a chance to have a voice, sit in that dock and tell it like it was. There's something very cathartic about that. Yeah. Thank you, Robin. Really appreciate that. Thank you for lifting your voice into this sphere and for pushing for, legal reform. And we hope that your workload drops away, because ultimately we don't want people having to come to lawyers to seek remedy for harm done. At the end of the day, that's what we want to do in New Zealand. We're trying to help cult-proof Kiwis. And so we're grateful for your time here today. You can find Robin's book, Taken No More, on Amazon, and there are hard copy, Kindle, ebook, a lot of options. So please do get a hold of that book. And you can keep an eye on Robin's website at robinboyalasia.com for free downloadable articles and updates. You can follow her on Instagram.

0: at robin.boyle. And we've got Facebook as well, Robin Boyle Leisure. 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Lovely to meet you, Robin, and I'm sure we will talk again. We'll follow your work with great interest. Thank you.
1: Lovely to meet you, and thank you very much, both of you.
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2: 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Kitty and
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3: We're still only experts on us.
2: Yep, and we're not medical professionals either.
3: Nope.
2: Very much not the case.
3: Just talking about our ordinary life living with Parkinson's.
2: Our fun, ordinary lives living with Parkinson's. This week we actually did some research and we did some thought and we came up with a topic. What we decided to talk about?
3: Disabled parking.
2: Woo!
3: Yay! The gift that keeps on giving.
2: There are no perks to having Parkinson's except...
3: The parking. Yes.
2: Yeah, because you got one.
3: A wee while ago now, I got my ticket.
2: You got a little ticket, didn't you?
3: Yeah.
2: Saying you could park in those little spots. And this week I received one.
3: Ooh.
2: Yeah.
3: And have you used it?
2: Yeah.
3: Ooh. How was it?
2: It was bizarre.
3: Really?
2: Yeah. I went to a performance venue in Wellington.
3: Mm-hmm. Mm-hmm.
2: And this performance venue doesn't really have a very big car park at all.
3: It being Wellington.
2: And my daughter was performing there. And so I actually went with my ex-husband. Because, you know, I'm a very kind, understanding, caring, sharing kind of girl. And yep. We went down together and we were trying to work out where to park. And I said, let's try the car park of the performance venue. And he said, oh, but it says no public parking. There's no spaces available. But I turned in and there was a disabled space. Well, there were two.
3: Oh, cool.
2: And one had an old folks van parked in it, presumably, you know, on a day trip. And there was another one and there were some facilities spaces for facilities people. And I thought, well, that's as disabled. I'll park there.
3: Brilliant.
2: So I parked in the spot, couldn't see any signs, put my little docket thing up. And at the time I was well medicated and could walk. I was working. And I walked in and I said, oh, I just want to double check. Am I okay parked over there? And the lady looks at me and she looks out the window and she says, that's a disabled space.
3: Oh, bam, bam.
2: And I went, I know. And she looks at me again and I felt like this creeping shame.
3: Oh, did you feel like you needed your Parkinson's ID?
2: Well, you know, considering there's all this talk about invisible disabilities, I did feel...
3: Yeah.
2: It's weird, isn't it? Because I don't want to look like I have Parkinson's. I don't want to be the shuffling man. I don't want to be struggling to walk, but sometimes I do.
3: Mm.
2: Sometimes I really would struggle just to walk across the car park.
3: Yeah.
2: And other times I can't.
3: That's the thing, because you might go in fine, but come out and really need the park to be your parking to be close.
2: And she just looks at me and I go, oh, I look fine now, but trust me, give me a

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0: few hours.
1: Could be a few hours of sitting down.
0: And then she kind of, you could see her check herself.
1: Oh, yeah.
0: And kind of go, oh, yeah, don't worry, no, it's fine. But I felt obliged to go, oh, I have Parkinson's.
1: Oh, yeah.
0: You know, and then I'm thinking, why did I justify myself? Why did I feel the need to do that?
1: Yeah. Well, I mean, it was kind of implied and obvious in the way she responded to you, and that was, you don't look like you need a disability parking space.
0: I know.
1: Yeah.
0: But it's weird.
1: And it is weird and awkward. And it did take me a while to kind of get used to using it. It took me a while to like get over the kind of, oh no, I won't park there,
0: stigma.
1: Yeah. You're not so much the stigma as the kind of worry that I'd be, something would happen like what happened to you, someone would question me, or worry that I was taking a park away from someone else who needed it more.
0: And then there's the other argument that certainly in New Zealand, it's quite easy to get one, I've discovered. And maybe if you have a temporary, maybe you're waiting on surgery for a leg thing, or maybe you can get them for like a few months at a time.
1: Yeah.
0: And I'm not saying these people are any less deserving, because I'm sure they're absolutely not. But you think, well, you know, if we're going to have a contest about what's worse.
1: Yeah. Yeah, exactly. Yeah.
0: It's like battle of the diseases, isn't it?
1: It is.
0: And then somebody in a wheelchair rocks up and trumps everyone, you know.
1: Yeah. And I've heard people who wheelchair users say that they don't bother using the disabled spaces. So it's like,
0: well,
1: there's no one rule for everybody. Everybody's got something different.
0: Yeah. I guess if you have a wheelchair because you can't walk, then arguably you can get in your wheel, as long as you've got enough space to get in your wheelchair.
1: Yeah.
0: Then you can travel once you've got it, because it's kind of like,
1: it's a different kind of problem.
0: But it isn't. But it is.
1: Yeah. Yeah.
0: But I suppose it doesn't help that the symbol for a disabled space is a wheelchair.
1: Exactly. And it's, you know, it's just a symbol and it doesn't cover all the situations.
0: Yeah.
1: So people still hyper focus on what you look like and whether you look like you need, you know, any particular. So what, so are you feeling like you'll continue using it? That was it?
0: Yeah, I will. I mean, when I think about the people that I know that have had, you know, disabled tickets, my friend in the UK has one because her daughter has CHD, congenital heart defect.
1: Oh, okay, yeah.
0: And she used to talk about the, well, not, I mean, you're not ashamed, you're not, or not even embarrassed, but the difficulty of pulling up into a disabled space with a little girl who bounces out of the car looking perfectly fine.
1: Yeah.
0: And people are kind of like, that's not really your ticket, you're clearly blah, blah, blah, blah, blah.
1: Yeah.
0: And she said she had people have a go at her.
1: Oh, really?
0: And yet her daughter could, if she got tired, couldn't walk very far.
1: Mm.
0: And the implications of her walking too far is her heart could give out and she could die.
1: Oh, my gosh, yeah.
0: You know, she desperately needed to be able to park close to things.
1: Yeah.
0: But she said it's really weird pulling into a space and having like a little seven-year-old bounce out.
1: Yeah.
0: And you're like, oh, yeah, she's disabled.
1: I feel like that sometimes when I need to park in one, but I don't look like I'm having a problem at the time. And I sort of feel like I need to take my mobility, whatever, like whether it be the sticks or the...
0: Yeah, it's almost like you need to go, I'm disabled.
1: Yeah, you need to
0: have your... I am, really.
1: Yeah.
0: Yeah.
1: And sometimes I've felt like people looking at me while I've been parking and sort of realise I have to, you know, show some kind of sign that I'm I'm deserving of the park, and that has been kind of strange.
0: I think I'm just going to have to learn how to tough it out. It's like, I remember doing some speaking once and some chap came up to me afterwards, and I'd had Parkinson's about 4 years at the time, and they went, oh, my friend's had Parkinson's for 4 years. And I said, oh, I'm very sorry. And he went, he doesn't

0: look like you. And I'm like, well, that's because I'm me and they're them, and it would be a bit freaky if we looked alike, wouldn't it? And then he goes, oh, yeah, he can't do lots of stuff.
1: Yeah.
0: And I said, oh, I'm really sorry about that. And it's like, what? Why are you okay?
1: Oh, God.
0: And I said, actually, I'm not okay, but aren't you pleased that I am? You know,
1: it's almost like they're accusing you of just lying.
0: It's like, how dare you be healthy? How dare you look, you know? And for a while, I really struggled that I didn't look like I had Parkinson's, and I didn't look like I... And then I thought to myself, what am I doing?
1: Yeah.
0: I don't want to look like I have Parkinson's. Yeah. I don't want dyskinesia. I don't want to not be able to move.
1: But that's exactly how you feel, right? Because I felt like that too. And it's kind of like... I felt like I wanted to explain to people why I was taking pills all the time, and I wanted to like people to know, but it was kind of odd because people wouldn't necessarily even know or look at me and go, I can see you've got a problem, like they can now, like I'm a lot more visibly.
0: And don't you wish you were like you were originally?
1: Yeah, it does make me feel sad about, you know, all that time.
0: But. Yeah. So we should be unrepentant, Emma.
1: Yeah, just like enjoy what we have now while we have it, sort of thing.
0: Yeah.
1: Yeah, totally.
0: Well, that's why they say live in the now, isn't it? And make sure you enjoy every moment. And I recently met somebody else who's actually disabled. He's got a prosthetic leg. And, you know, he said, oh, they gave me a disabled park. And sometimes he says... feels a bit weird because I've learned how to walk, and so, but then he goes, sometimes I get a bit tired, so
1: and for a lot of people it's like that, it just, it's there sometimes and not other times, and it's, I think it's good that we are trying to kind of promote this idea that you know, you don't know what's going on for anybody really, just by looking at them, and just stop kind of thinking that you can assume what's going on in somebody's.
0: Yeah, I mean, that's why they brought in those lanyards, the sunflower ones.
1: Yeah, don't think it's had the impact that they desired yet, but...
0: No.
1: I mean, yeah, don't know if what it would take for more, you know, for more people to be aware of that.
0: But... I did see somebody with one the other day, and we were in the shops, and I almost went, oh, you've got a sunflower lanyard. But then I thought, do I draw attention to it? Do I not draw attention to it? Do I ignore it? Do I?
1: Yeah, like what would you say? Hello, person with an invisible disability.
0: Well, I was tempted to say, oh, I've got one of them.
1: What's wrong with you?
0: But nobody pays any attention to it, so I stopped using it.
1: Yeah.
0: And then one person I saw with one, it's actually at a comedy night, and I said, oh, I noticed you've got a sunflower lanyard. Does it help at all? And they went, oh, the only people that ever notice it are people that have one.
1: Yeah.
0: It's like, oh, ouch.
1: It's kind of like a, you know, a bit of an kind of signal to people who are in the know that you have something that you don't have.
0: Hey, I'm in your club.
1: Yeah, secret handshake.
0: Yeah. But then sometimes when you see people, I think you and I were out recently and a gentleman came into the bar that we were in. And I was dying to go, hey, have you got Parkinson's?
1: Yeah. So that's happened a lot to me. I've looked at people and gone, I think you've got Parkinson's. And I want to say something, but I never do.
0: I did meet a man who had a badge, which I thought was really cool, because his hands were really, really shaking.
1: Oh, okay.
0: And he has this badge that says, it's only an essential tremor. Yeah, I always love the term essential tremor because it's really not essential.
1: It's the worst name disease.
0: It's just awful, isn't it?
1: It really is.
0: I sometimes think Parkinson's is bad, but essential tremor is kind of worse.
1: Yeah, it's worse. Parkinson's is just kind of a bit vague because it could be anything, like it's just somebody's name.
0: I think they should they should rename it that as the thing that Michael J. Fox has got.
1: Yeah. At least more people would know what it was then. It's like, yeah.
0: Because they always go, Parkinson's.
1: Michael J.
0: There's
1: Fox.
0: There's a pause. isn't that what Michael J. Fox has got? And you're like, go, yeah.
1: Yeah, he's my best mate.
0: Yeah, that's me and Mikey, yeah, best mates.
1: Yeah, it would be so cool if we could get Michael J. Fox on our podcast / radio show.
0: Hi, Michael.

0: Hi, Michael, you're not listening. We know.
1: Yeah. We know you're not listening. But if you did, we really, really love you.
0: Yeah, you've done so much for our disease, our collective disease.
1: And for eradicating it.
0: Yeah, let's go with that one.
1: Well, it's the truth, eh?
0: Yeah.
1: It's like, yep. I did some stand-up for Parkinson's New Zealand once. And that was kind of, because everybody was going, oh, I'm really supporting Parkinson's and I'm supporting Parkinson's. And I got up and I said, I don't support Parkinson's. And they all went, was this like, oh. And I said, because personally, I'd like to see Parkinson's scraped off the face of the earth.
0: Yeah.
1: You know, yeah. I said, I do not support Parkinson's, but I do support the eradication of Parkinson's.
0: Totally.
1: And
0: yeah.
1: I think I said, who's here from Parkinson's New Zealand? And they're all like, yay. I went, you're really nice, but I'd love to see you all out of a job.
0: Yeah. Writing themselves out of the job, that's what it should be, eh?
1: Oh, yeah. What do you do, eh?
0: Oh, yeah.
1: Still, you know, at least we've got a disabled park out of it and a free flu jab.
0: Oh, yes. So I got a free flu jab too, yeah.
1: Yeah, don't forget the flu jab.
0: Yeah.
1: You know,
0: 'cause that's... Injections and disabled parking. Yay.
1: Yay.
0: Do you feel better yet or do we need to keep talking?
1: I think that's not too bad, really.
0: That'll do.
1: That'll do.
0: We'll see you next time on Ordinary Life.
1: We're here for you all the time on Facebook, Instagram and ordinarylife.co.nz. 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
0: See you next time.
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2: Hello, boys and girls. Welcome back to Children's Storytime. Today we start a new story, The Giant's Necklace by Michael Morpurgo. It's sort of a ghost story, sort of a fairy tale. It's set in Cornwall, England. The necklace stretched from one end of the kitchen table to the other, around the sugar bowl at the far end and back again, stopping only a few inches short of the toaster. The discovery on the beach of a length of abandoned fishing line draped with seaweed had first suggested the idea to Cherry, and every day of the holiday since then had been spent in one single-minded pursuit, the creation of a necklace of glistening pink cowrie shells. She had sworn to herself and to everyone else that the necklace would not be complete until it reached the toaster, and when Cherry vowed she would do something, she inevitably did it. Cherry was the youngest in a family of older brothers, four of them, who had teased her relentlessly since the day she was born, 11 years before. She referred to them as the four mistakes, for it was a family joke that each son had been an attempt to produce a daughter. To their huge delight, Cherry reacted passionately to any slight or insult, whether intended or not. Their particular targets were her size, which was small compared with theirs, her dark flashing eyes that could wither with one scornful look, but above all, her ever-increasing femininity. Although the teasing was interminable, it was really hurtful, nor was it intended to be, for her brothers adored her, and she knew it. Cherry was poring over her necklace, still in her dressing gown. Breakfast had just been cleared away and she was alone with her mother. She fingered the shells lightly, turning them gently until the entire necklace lay flat with the rounded pink of the shells all uppermost. Then she bent down and breathed on each of them in turn, polishing them carefully with a napkin. "There's still the sea in them," she said to no one in particular. "You can still smell it, and I washed them and washed them, you know." "You've only got today, Cherry," said her mother, coming over to the table and putting an arm around her. "Just today, that's all. We're off back home tomorrow morning, first thing. Why don't you call it a day, dear? You've been at it every day. You must be tired of it by now. There's no need to go on, you know. We all think it's a fine necklace and quite long enough." "It is long enough, surely?" Cherry shook her head slowly. "Nope," she said. "Only that little bit left to do, and then it's finished." "But they'll take hours to collect, dear," her mother said weakly, recognising and at the same time respecting her daughter's persistence. "Only a few hours," said Cherry, bending over, her brows furrowing critically as she inspected a flaw in one of her shells. "That's all it'll take. Do you know there are 5,325 shells in my necklace already? I counted them, so I know." "Isn't that enough?" her mother said desperately. "Nope," said Cherry. "I said I'd reach the toaster, and I'm going to reach the toaster." Her mother turned away to continue the drying up. "Well, I can't spend all day on the beach today, Cherry," she said. "If you haven't finished by the time we come away, I'll have to leave you there. We've got to pack up and tidy the house. There'll be no time in the morning." "I'll be all right," said Cherry, cocking her head on one side to view the necklace from a different angle. "There's never been a necklace like this before, not in all the world. I'm sure there hasn't." And then, "You can leave me there, Mum," and I walked back

It's only a mile or so along the cliff path and half a mile back across the fields. I've done it before on my own. It's not far. There was a thundering on the stairs and a sudden, rude invasion of the kitchen. Cherry was surrounded by her four brothers, who leant over the table in mock appreciation of her necklace. Oh, pretty. Do they come in other colours? I mean, pink's not my colour. Bit big though, isn't it? Said one of them. She didn't know which, and it didn't matter. He went on. I mean, it's a bit big for a necklace. War had been declared again, and Cherry responded predictably. That depends, she said calmly, shrugging her shoulders, because she knew that would irritate them. On what does it depend? Said her eldest brother pompously. On who's going to wear it, of course, Ninny, she said swiftly. Well, who is going to wear it? He replied. It's for a giant, she said, her voice full of serious innocence. It's a giant's necklace, and it's still not big enough. It was the perfect answer, an answer she knew would send her brothers into fits of hysterical hilarity. She loved to make them laugh at her, and could do it at the drop of a hat. Of course, she no more believed in giants than they did, but if it tickled them pink to believe she did, then why not pretend? She turned on them, fists flailing, and chased them back up the stairs, her eyes burning with simulated fury. Just because you don't believe in anything except motorbikes and football and all that rubbish, just because you're great, big, fat, ignorant pigs. She hurled insults up the stairs after them, and the worse they became, the more they loved it. Boat Cove, just before Zennel Head, was the beach they had found and occupied. Each year, for as long as Cherry could remember, they had rented the same granite cottage, set back in the fields below the Eagle's Nest. And every year they came to the same beach, because no one else did. In 2 weeks, not another soul had ventured down the winding track through the bracken from the coastal path. It was a long climb down and a very much longer one up. The beach itself was almost hidden from the path that ran along the cliff top 100 feet above. It was private and perfect and theirs. The boys swam in amongst the rocks, diving and snorkeling for hours on end. Her mother and father would sit side by side on stripy deck chairs. She would read endlessly, and he would close his eyes against the sun and dream for hours on end. Cherry moved away from her family and clambered over the rocks to a narrow strip of sand in the cove beyond the rocks, and here it was that she mined for the shells. In the gritty sand under the cliff face, she had found a particularly rich deposit, so they were not hard to find. But she was looking for pink cowrie shells of a uniform length, colour and shape, and that was what took the time. Occasionally, the boys would swim around the rocks and into her little beach, emerging from the sea all goggled and flippered to mock her. But as she paid them little attention, they soon tired and went away again. She knew time was running short. This was her very last chance to find enough shells to complete the giant's necklace, and it had to be done. The sea was calmer that day than she had ever seen it. The heat beat down from a windless, cloudless sky. Even the gulls and kittiwakes seemed to be silenced by the sun. Cherry searched on, stopping only for a picnic lunch of pasties and tomatoes with the family before returning at once to her shells. In the end, the heat proved too much for her mother and father, who left the beach earlier than usual in mid-afternoon to begin to tidy up the cottage. The boys soon followed,

Plus, they had tired of finding miniature crabs and seaweed instead of the sunken wrecks and treasure they had been seeking. So by tea time, Jerry was left on her own on the beach with strict instructions not to be alone and to be back well before dark. She had calculated she needed 150 more cowrie shells, and so far she had found only 80. She would be back, she insisted, when she had finished collecting enough shells, and not before. Had she not been so immersed in her search, sifting the shells through her fingers, she would have noticed the dark grey bank of cloud rolling in from the Atlantic. She would have noticed the white horses gathering out at sea and the tide moving remorselessly in to cover the rocks between her and Boat Cove. When the clouds cut off the warmth from the sun as evening came on and the sea turned grey, she shivered with cold and slipped on her jersey and jeans. She did look up then and saw that the sea was angry, but she saw no threat in that and did not look back over her shoulder towards Boat Cove. She was aware that time was running short, so she went down on her knees again and dug feverishly in the sand. There were still 30 shells to collect, and she was not going home without them. It was the baleful sound of a foghorn somewhere out at sea, beyond Gunnard's Head, that at last forced Cherry to consider her own predicament. Only then did she take some account of the incoming tide. She looked for the rocks she would have to clamber over to reach Boat Cove again and the winding track that would take her up to the cliff path and safety, but they were gone. Where they should have been, the sea was already driving in against the cliff face. She was cut off. For many moments, Jerry stared in disbelief and wondered if her memory was deceiving her, until the sea sucked back into the Atlantic for a brief moment, revealed the rocks that marked her route back to Boat Cove. Then she realised at last that the sea had undergone a grim change. In a confusion of wonder and fear, she looked out to sea at the heaving ocean that moved in towards her, seeing it now as a writhing grey monster, breathing its fury on the rocks with every pounding wave. Still, Jerry did not forget her shells, but wrapping them inside her towel, she tucked them into her jersey and waded out through the surf towards the rocks. If she timed it right, she reasoned, she could scramble back over them and into the cove as the surf retreated, and she reached the first of the rocks without too much difficulty. The sea here seemed to be protected from the force of the ocean by the rocks further out. Holding fast to the first rock she came to, and with the sea up around her waist, she waited for the next incoming wave to break and retreat. The wave was unexpectedly impotent and fell limply on the rocks around her. She knew her moment had come and took it. She was not to know that piling up far out at sea was the first of the giant storm waves that had gathered several hundred miles out in the Atlantic, bringing with it all the momentum and violence of the deep ocean. The rocks were slippery underfoot, and more than once Jerry slipped down into seething white rock pools where she had played so often when the tide was out. But she struggled on until finally she had climbed high enough to be able to see the thin strip of sand that was all that was left of Boat Cove. It was only a few yards away, so close. Until now she had been crying involuntarily, but now, as she recognised the little path up through the bracken, her heart was lifted with hope and anticipation. She knew that the worst was over, that if the sea would only hold back, she would reach the sanctuary of the cove. She turned and looked behind her to see how far away
The next wave was

just to reassure herself that she had enough time. But the great surge of green water was on her before she could register either disappointment or fear. She was hurled back against the rock below her and covered at once by the sea. She was conscious as she went down that she was drowning, that she still clutched her shells against her chest and was glad she had enough of them at last to finish the giant's necklace. Those were her last thinking thoughts before the sea took her away. Cherry lay on her side where the tide had lifted her and coughed until her lungs were clear. She woke as the sea came in once again and frothed around her legs. She rolled over on her back, feeling the salt spray on her face, and saw that it was night. The sky above her was dashed with stars, and the moon rode through the clouds. She scrambled to her feet, one hand still holding her precious shells close to her. Instinctively, she backed away from the sea and looked around her. With growing dismay, she saw that she had been thrown back on the wrong side of the rocks, that she was not in Boat Cove. The tide had left only a few feet of sand and rock between her and the cliff face. There was no way back through the sea to safety. She turned round to face the cliff that she realized would be her last hope, for she remembered that this little beach vanished completely at high tide. If she stayed where she was, she would surely be swept away again, and this time she might not be so fortunate. But the cold seemed to have calmed her, and she reasoned more deliberately now, wondering why she had not tried climbing the cliff before. She had hurried into her first attempt at escape, and it had very nearly cost her her life. She would wait this time until the sea forced her up the cliff. Perhaps the tide would not come in that far. Perhaps they would be looking for her by now. It was dark. Surely they would be searching. Surely they must find her soon. After all, they knew where she was. Yes, she thought, best just to wait and hope. She settled down on a ledge of rock that was the first step up onto the cliff face, drew her knees up to her chin to keep out the chill, and waited. She watched as the sea crept ever closer, each wave lashing her with spray and eating away gradually at the beach. She closed her eyes and prayed, hoping against hope that when she opened them the sea would be retreating. But her prayers went unanswered and the sea came in to cover the beach. Once or twice, she thought she heard voices above her on the cliff path, but when she called out, no one came. She continued to shout for help every few minutes, forgetting it was futile against the continuous roar and hiss of the waves. A pair of raucous white gulls flew down from the cliffs to investigate her, and she called to them for help, but they did not seem to understand and wheeled away into the night. She stayed sitting on her rock until the waves threatened to dislodge her, and then, reluctantly, she began her climb. She would go as far as she needed to and no further. She had scanned the first few feet above for footholds, and it did look quite a simple climb to begin with, and so it proved. But her hands were numb with cold, and her legs began to tremble with the strain almost at once. She could see that the ledge she had now reached was the last deep one visible on the cliff face. The shells in her jersey were restricting her freedom of movement, so she decided she would leave them there. Wrapped tight in the towel, they would be quite safe. She took the soaking bundle out of her jersey and placed it carefully against the rock face on the ledge beside her, pushing it in as far as it would go. "I'll be back for you," she said, and reached up for the next lip of rock. Just below her, the sea

crashed against the cliff, as if it wanted to suck her from the rock face and claim her once again. Jerry determined not to look down, but to concentrate on the climb. She imagined at first that the glow of light above her was from a torch, and she shouted and screamed until she was weak from the effort of it. But although no answering call came from the night, the light remained, a pale, beckoning light, whose source now seemed to her wider, perhaps, than that of a torch. With renewed hope that had rekindled her strength and her courage, Jerry inched her way up the cliff towards the light until she found herself at the entrance to a narrow cave that was filled with a flickering yellow light like that of a candle shaken by the wind. She hauled herself up into the mouth of the cave and sat down exhausted, looking back down at the furious sea frothing beneath her. Relief and joy surged within her. She laughed aloud in triumph. She was safe, and she had defied the sea and won. Her one regret was that she had to leave her shells behind on the ledge. They were high enough, she thought, to escape the sea. She would fetch them tomorrow, after the tide had gone down again. For the first time now, she began to think of her family and how worried they would be, but the thought of walking in through the front door, all dripping and dramatic, made her almost choke with excitement. As she reached forward to brush a sharp stone from the sole of her foot, Jerry noticed that the narrow entrance to the cave was half sealed in. She ran her fingers over the stones and cement to make sure, for the light was poor. It was at that moment that she recognised exactly where she was. She recalled now the giant fledgling cuckoo one of her brothers had spotted, being fed by a tiny rock pipit earlier in the holidays. How they had quarrelled over the binoculars, and how when she finally usurped them and made her escape across the rocks, she had found the cuckoo perched at the entrance to a narrow cave some way up the cliff, face from the beach. She had asked them about the man-made walling, and her father had told her of the old tin mines whose loads and adits criss-crossed the entire coastal area around Zenor. This one, he said, might have been the mine they called the Wheel North Grills, and he thought the adit must have been walled up to prevent the seas from entering the mine in a storm. It was said there had been an accident in the mine only a few years after it was opened, over 100 years before, and that the mine had to close soon after when the mine owners ran out of money to make the necessary repairs. The entire story came back to her now, and she wondered where the cuckoo was and whether the rock pipit had died with the effort of keeping the fledgling alive. Tin mines, she thought, led to the surface and the way home. That thought and her natural inquisitiveness about the source of light persuaded her to her feet and into the tunnel. The adit became narrower and lower as she crept forward, so she had to go down on her hands and knees and sometimes flat on her stomach. Although she was now out of the wind, it seemed colder. She felt she was moving downwards for a minute or two, for the blood was coming to her head and her weight was heavy on her hands. Then, quite suddenly, she found the ground levelling out and saw a large tunnel ahead of her. There was no doubt as to which way she should turn, for one way the tunnel was black and the other way was lighted with candles that lined the load wall as far as she could see. She called out, "Anyone there? Anyone there?" and paused to listen for the reply, but all she could hear now was the muffled roar of the sea and the continuous echoing of dripping water. The tunnel widened now and she could walk upright again, but her feet hurt against the stone, and so she moved slowly, feeling her way gently with each foot. She had gone only a short distance when she heard the tapping for the first time, distinct and rhythmic, a sound that was instantly recognisable as hammering.

It became sharper and noticeably more metallic as she moved up the tunnel. She could hear the distant murmur of voices and the sound of falling stone. Even before she came out of the tunnel and into the vast cave, she knew she had

0: a book of poetry or this novel or?
1: Well, I'm doing that thing where I'm sort of juggling again. At the moment, I'm writing a poetry collection, which I've been sort of thinking about it for about 3 years, but I only started writing it back in March. So I'm doing that. I've got a short novel that's being edited, and then I'm working on another novel.
0: Watch the space. In other words,
1: And then I'm also working on essays as well.
0: Well, getting back to Islands Ever After and just sort of rounding everything up. 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

0: the entrepreneur Ivy Goldsmith said, when he booked Bob Seger and the Silver Bullet Band, their tickets sold out in London quicker than any other artist. That's night moves, especially for John. Got there in the end, John. For a feature here, cover from another brother. Now, Squeeze, I'm hoping to induct them into the Wall of Fame down at Portsmouth Guildhall. That's Glenn and Chris. End of the year. So I'll tell you what, a cover for another brother. This is Squeeze doing Wings. Is that right, Glenn?
1: Hi, this is Glenn Tilbrook. You are, of course, listening to Jeff Torsett. I'll do that again.

0: the cover from another brother. The wonderful squeeze there. Doing wings. And we'll give you another cover next week. Actually, we might fit in one in this show as well. We'll just see how the time goes. That is Junior's Farm, as done there by Squeeze.
1: The best of British Supersonic 70s with Jeff Dossett.
0: Now, the idea here is you get involved in this and pick out a song or an artist. Could be a solo artist, it could be a group. Mark it Best of British in the 70s and send it on an email, chunkyjeff@gmail.com. That's chunkygeoff@gmail.com. And I'll be happy to play it for you. Today's Best of British comes from Dave Stewart and Annie Lennox, doing a number that was originally done by Dusty Springfield, and they did a cover of this in 79. Yeah. I only want to be with you. Best of British. Get involved.

Fabulous stuff. What a great voice Annie Lennox has there. Along with Dave Stewart, it is our best of British on this particular Supersonic 70s from 1979. Great stuff. Right, Hernando Loney, how are you, my man? Always likes the Jam, and he said to me, it's only a

0: country rock there for the wonderful Dwayne and Greg Allman. Allman Brothers Band, Ramblin' Man.
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0: Now, this is where we give you a backstory to a particular hit, and we're going to 1970 for Bobby Bloom, Montego Bay. Made number 3 in the UK and 8 in America from an album simply entitled Bobby Bloom. Bobby actually wrote this song about a city in Jamaica. It's got a certain peacefulness, he said at the time. He wrote it with Jeff Barry, who's written massive number of hits, you know, things like Be My Baby, Leader of the Pack, and Sugar Sugar. Definitely got a bubblegum feel to it here. So, story behind the song, Bobby Bloom.

So we got the song, Bobby Bloom. Right, let's get into an interview and switch the mood around a little bit here, as we're going to be talking to Dave Tregana, founder member of Sham 16.

0: 69. And I always like to know from the artists, who were their inspirations? Who were you listening to? And was there a particular people or band or whatever, and you thought to yourself, that's why I want to be in the music industry?
1: Well, there were many bands and music that I was listening to, but I kind of, although, you know, I taught myself a little bit of guitar when I was 15, I could never really find any musicians to play with. So I kind of got into Sham as a little bit of a fluke. But before that, I'd been, you know, listening to bands as, you know, when I was very young, I remember listening to bands like the Beatles and the Stones and Motown, all that great music from the 60s. And then towards the end of the 60s, as I was, you know, getting an older teenager, I listened to stuff like The Who, Jimi Hendrix, Cream, Pink Floyd, David Bowie, Velvet Underground, those kind of more alternative to the mainstream records. And until, you know, punk came along. What band that really got me into punk was The Stranglers.
0: Yeah.
1: And by kind of fluke of a friend moving into a house that happened to be opposite the guitarist Dave Parsons of Sham 69, where he was living, got friendly with the Sham lot during, you know, the days of punk.

Fabulous stuff there, the Hersham Boys. Right, let's give you the answer to the quiz. And before we get into our second interview here on Supersonic 70s, question number one. If I mention the albums Rocket to Russia and Leave Home, who did those?

0: albums. It was the Ramones. Question number two, 1979. Sarah, S-A-R-A, was a hit for whom? Fleetwood Mac was the answer. And question number three, which song by Cockney Rebel had a girl's name in the title? Judy Teen is what we're looking for. So if you've got Judy Teen, Fleetwood Mac for Sarah, and the Ramones doing albums like Rocket to Russia, give yourselves a nice little pat on the back. Okay, now an interview with Derek Shulman. What an entrepreneur he is. He was the front guy for the wonderful Kites song, Somebody to Bring a Big Sound. And then they formed Gentle Giant, the Shulman family. Big hits, prog rock at its very best. Then he went out to America and started to work for record labels. He was the guy that actually found John Bon Jovi and helped with the first album, Slippery When Wet. But we're talking here very much about bands and artists who made it in one country, made it in America, did never make it in the UK, and vice versa. And we're going to be talking about a particular band led by Paul Weller. Here we go. Isn't it interesting, those that made it in America but didn't make it in the UK, and then our artists who either didn't tour America enough or try hard enough, big in the UK but didn't make it in America, Oasis being one example.
1: Yeah, well there's some bands, I mean, you know, who... I'm from the England in particular. I mean, I had a real issue with one of the, you know, one of the biggest bands in England in the 90s and 80s was the Jam.
0: Yeah.
1: Huge in England, but when they came over, you know, they came over with a very, very English attitude. That, I mean, you know, England's a small country, and you can tour, you know, England 20 shows in different towns. Well, in America, you could play 20 cities in one state.
0: Yeah.
1: You know, and there's 50 states. And they thought, you know, touring America was like five or six shows. And they also, you know, they didn't like to be around Americans, to be honest with you. So it was very difficult to break a band.
0: Yeah.
1: They were very culturally and physically, you know, indifferent to the American public.
0: Yeah.
1: But generally, I mean, you know, most bands who came over understood that you had to really work hard to get where you were.
0: Yeah.
1: You know, we understood it as a band, a Gentle Giant. But again, you know, we worked hard all the time.
0: Yeah.
1: As did I as a record executive. You know,
0: sure.
1: Just making sure that the bands that I worked with understood what it takes to basically be relevant. For not just a minute, for a career.
0: Yeah.

0: Tell you what, a bit of the jam there, and all around the world, particularly as Derek Shulman mentioned it. Right, one of these.
1: On Supersonic 70s, it's the classic album of the week.
0: Right, and this is the one that's going to take us out. We're going to look at Queen and Night at the Opera. Came out in 1975, and from it is this track, 39. It's the one.

0: And that's where we've got to leave it. From Night at the Opera from 75, we played you 39. Thanks very much for your company. Keep your requests coming in, especially for Best of British. Nominated a song or a solo artist or a group. 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So thanks for your company. Stay safe. Stay well. Look after one another.
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You're welcome along. It is the Soft Rock Show. Jeff Dorsett with you for a couple of hours. You're part of these airwaves. And as always, we open with a couple of birthdays. Howard Kalin from the Turtles. Yeah, we played You Should Rather Be With Me. He's 79. Jimmy Somerville, of course, a very good career with Bronski Beat first up there. He's actually 65, so he's on a bus pass this year. Congratulations, happy birthday to Howard and Jimmy. So what have we got on the lineup? Well, we've got some classic albums from Van Halen, Santana and Heart. We'll try and fit in some others as well. Got an interview with a founder member of XTC. Yes, the boys from Swindon. We've got a big quiz as well. And in the Rock Almanac on This Week in Music History, you're going to hear tracks and stories involving Elton John, Duran Duran, Procol Harum, Prince and the Band, amongst others. And we've also got, of course, the best of British and the best of the USA. And if you want to get in touch, please do so. The email is chunkyjeff@gmail.com. 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Or you can get me on WhatsApp, 077-844-89469. So plenty of good stuff coming your way. Now, we're changing the menu around a little bit here, and we're going to bring in soft rock and yacht rock on a regular basis as the first part of the show. So let's go with this one. Turned out to be a one-hit wonder in the end. For Cutting Crew, this is a great soft rock song. I just died in your arms tonight, right here on the Soft Rock Show.

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7: 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I'm Susie Carrick, Chief Taster and Tales Spinner from NZ Spirit Guide, and you're listening to Tales from the Top Shelf, where we meet the makers, explore the distilleries, and uncover the people, passions, and the stories behind New Zealand's world-class spirits.
8: Kia ora and welcome to Tales from the Top Shelf, the show where we uncover the stories behind New Zealand distilleries, the people who create them, and the spirits that fill our glasses. I'm Susie Carrick from the NZ Spirit Guide, and this week we're joined by Matt Bridge, the distiller behind two very different but equally fascinating brands, Lunatic and Lover Rum and Sea Lovers Gin. Based on Auckland's North Shore, Matt has taken inspiration from a life spent sailing, a love of rum, and a deep connection to the ocean to create spirits that have developed a loyal following both here and overseas. Matt, welcome to Tales from the Top Shelf.
9: Thanks for having me. It's good to be here.
8: Great, thank you. Now, Matt, before there was a distillery, there were years spent sailing around the Caribbean. Tell us about that chapter of your life and how a sailor

0: developed such a fascination with rum? And how did you end up on the shores of New Zealand?
1: Yeah, there's a lot to unpack there. So it wasn't just solely the Caribbean. I've been lucky enough to be, a professional sailor of one sort or another for a long time, and I still do a lot of sailing. Spent a lot of time in the Mediterranean as well as the Caribbean and across the Pacific as well. So that was my first career, if you like. Right from a very young age, I realized that I didn't have to go into an office. I could go out and sail boats for a living. That seemed like a much better idea. Honestly, there's been times if I could tell you what I did day to day or from week to week, you'd wonder why I'd want to go and start a distillery, because it was a pretty nice lifestyle for a long period of time. And I'm still lucky enough to dip into it. I've just, for example, just come back from a trip to a sailing regatta in Greece. And so I'd still love to be part of that scene. And it's still a big part of my life. I did spend a couple of years there living in the Caribbean, and that's where I sort of first discovered rum. Although, as I said before a few times, at that age, it was probably more about quantity than quality. you could get a bottle of, I think it was Mount Gay rum for about $4 or $5 US, and slab of coke to go with it was about 13 or 14. So you paid more for the coke than you did for the rum.
0: Yes.
1: Anyway, that was my introduction to rum, and I was lucky enough to try some really nice Caribbean rums, and it sort of opened my eyes to what was available. And it's a bit of a cliche, isn't it? A yachty who likes rum.
0: Exactly. And then how did you end up on the shores of New Zealand?
1: I wanted to, at the time I was sort of living and working on the boats full time, and I wanted to step ashore because I wanted to have a bit of life outside of a boat. It gets, it can take over your life, miss all the family events and it was away. So, and New Zealand seemed like a really good place. I've been there once or twice before, had, connections over here. And it was had a strong yachting scene as well, so I was able to carry on in the same industry I was in, but be shore based. So it seemed like a good place, and I always thought I might like to live here. And so that's pretty much how it happened.
0: And here you are.
1: Yeah, 20 odd years later, I think 21, 22 years I've been here now.
0: Right. Okay. Now, I understand that Lunatic and Lovers started over a conversation about what to do next. How did the idea of a distillery first come about? And was there a moment when the idea stopped being the dream and became something that you wanted to pursue?
1: So you're right. I mean, like all good ideas, it was born over a bottle of rum one evening. And I think, I was talking with my brother-in-law at the time, and he had his own business, and I was working with somebody else. And I kind of knew that I wanted to start my own business in some shape or form. Mm-hmm. And I hadn't really thought about this thing, but I was kind of aware that there was this. It was right at the start of when sort of craft distilling was becoming popping up on people's radar. And I distinctly remember sat there looking at this bottle of rum in the middle of the table. It was late in the evening. And it's all, why is nobody making rum here? Why is there no real sort of New Zealand rum? And there were very few Australian rums other than Bundaberg at the time. It's like, surely this is a gap in the market. There are whiskies and there are gins, and there was 42 below vodka. And it's like, is rum going to be the next thing? And so, we should start our own rum distillery. Yeah, brilliant. Great. But it was literally the next morning I sort of woke up and said, actually, how do you make rum? And that was the genesis of it. And I decided, I just went online and did some research and found a few books and ordered them off Amazon. And of course, being in New Zealand where home distilling is legal, there's a strong home distillers community.
0: Yeah.
1: And so you realized that you could then, go and buy a little 10 liter still and start messing around and figuring it out that way. But it was, I'm not sure there was any one particular moment. Because even that early stage, I was learning. It wasn't like I was a home distiller who was making lots of different stuff and thought, I can turn this into a business. It was always a view to, I'm going to start a rum distillery. So all my experiments, I wasn't making gin back then, and I wasn't doing this, that, and the other. I was literally figuring out how to make a rum, right?

0: from the get-go. So it was quite focused in that point. And then I guess it became real when I started to accumulate sort of larger scale equipment and tanks and bits and bobs like that. And suddenly I had a container in the backyard with, you know, 1,000 liter copper pot still. I was like, oh, this has got a bit out of hand.
1: Yeah, that's a bit more than a hobby. Okay, now Lunatic and Lover is such a distinctive and memorable name.
0: Yeah.
1: How did you come up with it and what made you decide it was the perfect fit for the brand?
0: Yeah, so I mean, rum, looking at all the other rum brands that are around, particularly at that time, they were pretty unimaginative, very staid sort of marketing. The bottles were pretty average, lots of pirates, lots of, you know, sailing boats and all this kind of stuff on the labels, and quite cliched. And so I was keen to try and do something a little bit different in that department, as well as the rum itself. I wanted the brand to stand out. So the name itself is, came from a Shakespeare quote. So, from Midsummer Night's Dream, the line is, the lunatic, the lover and the poet are of an imagination all compact. And it's, Shakespeare talking about people who look at the world slightly differently, and how eventually goes on to say that you shouldn't discount their viewpoint, even though they might seem slightly unhinged. And that sort of fitted nicely with what we were trying to do. This whole concept of botanical rum was quite different. Nobody was really doing it at that time. And I just thought it was a really rich territory. You could expand on it in terms of the marketing and what the bottle might look like. It just, mm-hmm. just seemed like a lot of fun. And as fun as it was making the rum, coming up with the brand was a big part of that creative process that we really enjoyed.
1: Yeah, I mean, the bottles are stunning with the shape and the color, and they definitely do stand out. Now, you touched on the botanical rum. You became known as New Zealand's first botanical rum.
0: Yeah.
1: For listeners who haven't tried one, what exactly is a botanical rum? And what made you think that rum could be pushed beyond the traditional expectations?
0: Yeah, I mean, initially it started out was obviously if we're going to make a rum, you can do white rums and you could do spiced rums and, you know, I guess the traditional rum would need to sit in barrels. So it's like you kind of need a product that you need to get out there a bit earlier. And that was where the original, you know, I started looking at this. There is no one definition of what a botanical rum actually is. So it's not like an internationally defined term. And there are some brands that make it pretty much just a fancy term for a spiced rum, and there's very little difference. You know, they take a rum, they might add some flavorings to it and they sweeten it exactly the same way as spiced rum, but because they want to sort of differentiate themselves, they just happen to call it botanical. We do things quite differently. For a start, we use proper plant material, actual botanicals. It's not just essences or flavorings that we add after. The other big thing that we do is that it's part of the distillation process. We don't add anything back in afterwards. We're not sweetening, we're not adding vanilla or coloring afterwards. Mm-hmm. Everything is done during the distillation process. So it's effectively a gin technique that we're using to put those flavors into the rum. I mean, rum obviously takes flavors very well, otherwise spiced rum wouldn't be as popular as it is. I just wanted to do that in a different way. No real definition of what botanical is. If I was to be asked what I'd like it to be, it would be, I don't really care if it's done during distillation or afterwards, mm-hmm. just that it uses actual plant material and actual botanicals, not just essences. And, I'd like to say that it's unsweetened as well. That would be my wish.
1: Absolutely. And what are some of those botanicals that you do use in your rums?
0: Yeah, well, we use about 12 different botanicals. They are a mix of New Zealand natives and some more exotic ones as well. Mm-hmm. So we've got, from the New Zealand natives, we've got Horopito in there. There's also one called Marihau, which I've got a forage for.
1: Wow.
0: And they use that in fairly small amounts. It's very aromatic, but it's quite bittering on the palate, so you've got to be a little bit judicious with that. And then there's cardamom. We've got cacao nibs from the Solomon Islands in there. There's orange peel. There's a little bit of coffee in there, nutmeg, allspice. So there's a whole raft of stuff in there. The idea is that it's not really about one botanical in particular. Is that they create a symphony of
1: Yeah.

0: flavors and sort of come together as a whole.
1: Absolutely. But very much like you do with gin.
0: Yeah, exactly. That's right. Yeah. Balance is key.
1: Yep, absolutely. Now, Imagination Distilled has become a key part of Lunatic and Lover's identity. What does that philosophy mean to you, and how does it influence the way you create new spirits?
0: Yeah, I mean, I like to think differently, and I don't like to just follow the pack, I think. The whole concept of botanical aromas I mentioned before, nobody was really doing it. It's not just in New Zealand, throughout the world, there was maybe one or two others that were using the term when we launched. There's a few more now. So it was this willingness to try different things. And that sort of translates through into the other products we do, even though they might seem on the face of it a lot more traditional, like a normal unflavored rum or a white rum, for example, can get much more basic than that. But the approach we've used with that is, rather than just doing what everybody else is doing, we're doing things like we're trying really unusual yeasts, trying techniques from different disciplines, looking at brewing, looking at winemaking, what are they doing? So although I've got 40-odd casks of what you would term traditional rum aging in the warehouse, very few of them are actually straightforward. They're all done with complicated fermentations, say different yeasts, experiment, non-standard Saccharomyces yeasts, to try and develop these flavor profiles and do things a little bit differently. So yeah, just an approach to the way we go about it, you know?
1: Absolutely. Now, beyond the flagship rums you initially started with, you've developed a range of other rums with different flavor profiles. Your Overproof is a particular favorite of mine.
0: That's my baby as well.
1: That bottle didn't last long. Out of all your creations, which one has challenged you the most, and which one surprised you with how people responded to it?
0: Funnily enough, it's the two white rums. It's the Fundamental and the Exponential. You mentioned the Exponential is the Overproof. Mm-hmm. Now, that's kind of a bit of a passion project. There's not a huge market for overproof unaged rum. For a start, particularly in New Zealand, people look at white rums and they think, it's like a Bacardi or something, you know, which is quite very light, doesn't really have a lot to say for itself. Whereas, of course, in other parts of the world, that's not the case at all. You know, you go to the French Caribbean where they're making it with sugarcane, or Jamaica, and they have Ray and Nephew's really punchy, flavorful, not shy retiring wallflowers, let's put it that way.
1: Yeah.
0: And a big part of the drinking culture there. So I wanted to do something similar. And it's always a great surprise to me when I give somebody some of the Exponential and they're trying it neat. It's 60%. So it's like, oh God, you know, they're sometimes a bit trepidatious of it. But then to see their reaction to it and realize that, you know, that these rums can be really delicious and complex, even though they're completely unaged, that's pretty cool. Probably the most challenging was the step before that, and that was the Fundamental, which is, on the surface of it, it should be the most straightforward rum to make. It's just an unaged rum in a pot still. Process, but that's actually to get something that's good to drink straight off the still is actually really, really difficult. That was certainly the most challenging, because you've got to have good molasses to start with. Your fermentation has got to be on point, because if you develop any off flavors in the ferment, because you're using a pot still, you can't really clean it up that much. You know, if you had a pollen still, you can just crank it up a little bit and purify a little bit more. Yes, you're going to lose some flavor, but it'll get rid of some of those sulfuric off notes. But with a pot still, you don't have as much option there. So you've got to really, really control your fermentation, temperature, yeast, how much your pitch rates, all this kind of stuff. It's got to be spot on to develop as little of those off notes as you possibly can. Then the distillation, you got to make sure your cuts are on point, and you can't do anything after distillation other than proofing it down. You know, you can't rely on a barrel to hide it. So in terms of challenging, getting a straight unaged white rum that's good to drink straight off the still is ostensibly the simplest, but also the most challenging.

0: Wow. Okay. There you go. Right. And then after the rums, then came along Sea Lovers Gin, a completely different brand and personality. What sparked the idea to move from rum into gin, and why did the ocean become its inspiration?
1: Yeah, that's a good question. I didn't want to be a gin distiller. I joke this with everybody. I mean, I do actually quite enjoy drinking gin, so I'm all right with it. But initially, I thought there's plenty of other people doing this. I'll leave that to them. I'm a rum man. And then one day, I met a colleague of mine, Jill Mulvaney, who imports a lot of the copper at Alembic Labs, and she's done a lot of gin education courses and
0: Yeah.
1: consultant. And we were in an event, and she said, "Oh, Matt, you're a sailor. Have a smell of this. Try this gin. I've just tried this recipe. You'll like it." And she gave me a little sample of it, and immediately I was blown away by how much it took me to the seaside. Like literally getting there, walking on the beach.
0: Yeah.
1: I thought, wow, that's pretty amazing. I've never actually experienced that with a gin before, where it took you to a specific place straight away.
0: Yeah.
1: Anyway, I didn't think much of it. And then at the same time, through my other work, I worked for a sail making company called Doyle's, and still do. And they were doing live ocean. I don't know whether you're familiar
0: Oh,
1: with
0: yes.
1: the Ocean Conservation Charity. And
0: Yeah.
1: I just sat there and I was thinking about this gin, and that Jim had given me to try. And I thought, hang on, you got this quite amazing gin that I was blown away by. It was made with stuff from the sea, and you've got people who are looking to need to raise some money to help the ocean conservation out. Maybe there's a something we can put together there. And that was the genesis of the idea. And I thought at the end it was too good an idea not to do anything with. And that was where it started. And of course, with my background and the sailing, it all seemed a really, really good fit. And again, too good to just let it sit by the wayside.
0: Yeah, absolutely. So, did you use Jill's recipe or did you come up with your own recipe?
1: No. So she was a, she we went into collaboration then, because it was still a it certainly wasn't perfect. What she'd done, it was very good, but it needed some refining, I think. So we went into, and because it was a bit of a side project, there was no great urgency with it. So it took about 2 years, really. Back
0: Wow.
1: and forth, and I went over to her workshop in Waiheke there, and she came over to the distillery, and we tried all sorts of stuff, lots of different seaweeds, bull kelp from the South Island, sea lettuce, you name it, we tried it, lots of different quantities, and messed around with different botanicals. And actually, in fair, full credit to Jill, what we ended up with was quite close to original. After 2 years, we almost went full circle on it. It's probably a little more refined than the original one, but it's
0: Yeah.
1: pretty close to it. The concepts, if you like, are there. And so, yeah, that's why we went for it and turned it
0: And
1: into
0: so,
1: a.
0: what are some of the botanicals that you use in Sea Lovers Gin?
1: Well, the three heroes, I guess, are the and the eye, the showstoppers, if you like, are the oyster shells, which technically isn't a botanical because it's not plant, but we'll
0: But
1: figure
0: it's
1: that.
0: still a thing.
1: The oyster shells, and then we use kelp and rosemary. And rosemary is actually originally a coastal herb. Rosmare is the Latin dew of the sea, apparently. So, in the Mediterranean regions where it originated, it was always found in coastal areas. It's quite a good fit, if you like. So, those are the three heroes, and they give it its quite distinct character. There are the usual other botanicals in there, juniper, coriander, angelica. There's lime peel in it as well, which adds a touch of brightness. It's surprisingly refreshing and bright. I think a lot of people expect it to be a bit, mud flats at low tide, but it's not like that at all.
0: No.
1: And then we the other, I guess, one that's a little bit special, I talk about it from time to time, is we use two different types of juniper. It's still a juniper forward gin. There's still plenty there. So, some contemporary gins certainly wander away from the juniper. I don't want that. But we use a Himalayan juniper. About 30% of the juniper bill is Himalayan juniper, which is a different species again.
0: Wow.
1: And it's quite different in its flavor profile. It's much woodier, jammier, a bit fruitier. And it adds a real depth of character to the overall gin. Yeah, so those are the key ones, really.

0: Okay. Now, one of the things also that I love about Sea Lovers Gin, in the story is that it's not just inspired by the ocean, it actively supports ocean conservation.
1: Yes.
0: Why was it important that the brand gave something back rather than just simply borrowed the imagery of the sea?
1: Yeah, I just felt like it was a good thing to do. I got to be honest, that it was part of the original. It was baked into the brand from the start. It was part of the original concept. I've noticed that there was a few other brands doing similar kind of stuff at the same time, and I really liked that as a business model. Gives you a focus and a purpose. And of course, with me having spent my life at sea and enjoyed everything it's got to offer. Fishing and diving and sailing—it seemed like it was a really good thing. I felt very good about being able to do something, give something back and try and help the ocean out a bit, because it's certainly seen a lot in the press lately, particularly locally here in the Hauraki Gulf. Things the ocean's under a lot of pressure, and I don't think people have really appreciated that. They've taken it for granted over the last few years. So I think it's super important to look after it as a resource. And I'm just, yeah. Thrilled to be able to do something about it,
0: Yeah, absolutely. It's a great cause. Now, Matt, looking back at your journey so far, you've been at it for 5 years now. What would you say has been your proudest moment or your greatest achievement so far as a distiller?
1: Yeah, that's a really good question, actually. I mean, I've been lucky enough to come away with a couple of awards. But that always makes you feel good about yourself and what you're doing.
0: Yeah.
1: And, years ago, we won a double gold for the Barrel Rested, and just recently we won the World Gin Awards gold and New Zealand's Best Contemporary Gin, the World Gin Awards. And that always sort of puffs you up a little bit,
0: Yeah.
1: and feel pretty happy about yourself for that. On the other hand, competitions you can take with a pinch of salt. That's probably a story for another time. But sure, I'll take it when they give it to me. But I think actually the proudest, and I'm lucky enough to experience this on a fairly regular basis, because I do a lot of tastings, a lot of events and things like that, is when you give somebody a product and it completely takes them by surprise and delights them. And you see the look on their face. And this could be anybody, whether it be a top mixologist, or it can just be Joe Blow in off the street trying, seeing you got free samples in the local booze store,
0: Yeah.
1: When you see their reaction, and the look of surprise on their face, and then the delight comes on, and then they go, "Oh, wow, that's amazing." That makes me really proud, that they weren't expecting it to be as good as it is, or to taste like it was, and they're genuinely delighted by what they've tried. That's when I get the proudest moment.
0: That's nice. Right. Now, if you're looking at both brands today, Lunatic and Lovers and Sea Lovers, what excites you the most about the future? Now, you touched on your warehouse full of barrels. So is it aged rum? Is there another project or challenge you've been quietly dreaming about tackling next?
1: Yeah, well, I mean, the age rum is the obvious one. There's years of work sitting in the workshop there, in the distillery, and some of it is quite frankly delicious. I'm super proud of the way that that's turned out. Yeah, we're looking at some kind of launch for that in the not too distant future. Sea Lovers is going really well as well, so I really want to build that into something substantial. I guess from a business case, that's probably where the future of the distillery is headed more towards, because it's just a reality that gin is a more popular category. It's easier to sell, and has become the mainstay of the business now. But of course, I've still got this great passion for rum, and
0: Yeah.
1: all these years and all the long hours that I've put in over the last 5 years are starting to come and turn into something really quite special. At least I think it's special, and hopefully people will as well. So yes, look out for something, hopefully in the not too distant future. I mean, there's some adaptations to the brand and things going on, so what form it'll take when I launch it, we'll see. But hopefully in the next few months we'll be able to nail down some of those questions. One thing's for sure is the liquid is well bloody delicious, if I'll be honest. It's exactly the rum that I like to drink and that I wanted to make when I started. So
0: Oh, yay.
1: there's some good stuff coming.
0: I'm definitely excited about that. Right, I just want to touch on something a little bit different. Matt, we're recording this interview on the 1st of July, which also happens to be the day that the annual excise tax increase comes into effect.
1: Oh, shoot me now.
0: Yeah, this morning I watched an Instagram

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1: James Eaton here. Look, I'm sorry to interrupt your listening, but I want to tell you about what I get up to in my spare time. I rummage through recorded relics, finding forgotten 45s, long-lost LPs, and great golden gems from the music of the 20th century. 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Everything from ABBA to Zappa, from blues to Britpop. It's all there and more in the Grooveyard. 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
3: No mai, haere mai, and welcome to Cult Chat, the show where we talk about coercion, control, and all things cultish. I'm Dr. Caroline Ansley. I'm a medical doctor. When I was a child, I lived at the Centrepoint community, a notorious cult in New Zealand, and now I co-lead the Cult Informed

0: informed professional network. And I'm Liz Gregory, and I lead the Glorivale Leavers Support Trust. We've been helping people exit Glorivale for over a decade, and it's such a privilege to journey with them as they rebuild their new lives.
1: And I'm Lindy Jacob. I'm a former member of the Exclusive Brethren, and I lead the Olive Leaf Network, a charitable entity that supports leavers of high-demand religious groups.
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0: Welcome to Cult Chat. We're really delighted to have a special guest with us today. We've got Robin Boyle-Lasier from America, and joining her today will be Kaz. We're going to have the most interesting discussion around the intersection of law, coercive control, slavery, trafficking, frameworks, and also we're going to touch a bit on recruitment. In our previous episodes, we met Anton, and so we believe that Robin's going to have some really interesting insights for us about recruitment into such groups. So welcome, Robin. It's lovely to have you here.
3: Well, thank you very much. I really appreciate the invitation.
0: Nice. Thought we'd give our listeners a little bit of a background about you. You're a really distinguished guest, actually, and we feel really privileged to have you here today and look forward to this conversation. So Robin is a legal scholar, an author, and a professor of legal writing at St. John's University Law Faculty in New York. She has lectured and taught law in Ukraine and China, and she regularly presents at conferences in the USA and internationally on legal writing and the harms resulting from human trafficking and cults. She serves on various boards of directors, including the International Cultic Studies Association. Professor Boyle-Lasier is the author of over 40 articles, essays, and book chapters on topics ranging from pedagogy, legal writing, and contract drafting to legal issues involving undue influence, cults, and human trafficking. Her book, Taken No More, Protect Your Children Against Traffickers and Cults, Practical Guide for Parents and Caregivers, includes a chapter on online predatory behaviour. It was published by Bloomsbury in 2025. So welcome again, Robin.
3: Thank you. Thank you. I really appreciate this invitation.
0: We've been listening into some of the interviews you've been doing on various other podcasts, and I know that Kaz and Lindy, our co-host, have been particularly interested in having this discussion with you. I just wondered, would you like to give us a brief background into how you've fallen into this space?
3: Yeah, it started a long time ago. I had a brief encounter with someone who was in a cult when I was in high school. And I found myself out, I was several miles from home that particular afternoon, and I was found myself on the street with him. He was panhandling and asking for money. And I thought, well, this is kind of exciting. It's different. He was quoting scripture. I thought he was really interesting. He went by a biblical name. And a woman came up to me and said, stay away from him. You look like a nice girl. Don't get involved. And he walked away. He went to join his group that I thought was always so mysterious. And I, of course, never heard from him again. Not that I could have. There was no email or cell phones back then. But I often wondered, what happened to him? Well, later I found out the cult he was in was very destructive, but I knew nothing about cults. It wasn't until college that I didn't run into cults per se, but I found that there were a lot of tactics that were used to get college students involved in different political causes, sometimes by individuals who were older and came from off campus. And I found that the pressure and sort of the vulnerability of college students, we were impressionable. And we had in our hearts, we just wanted to do good. The activism was so contagious. And it wasn't until much later when

0: I was talking to a friend of mine about my experience, and I said, you know, some of those tactics just didn't sit well with me. Mm-hmm. And she said, you really should talk to this lawyer. I know this lawyer, she's working in a law firm. And the person she worked for was Herb Rosedale, who was president of the American Family Foundation. Right. And AFF was doing a lot of work in terms of educating people about cults. So he invited me to a conference, and I spoke as a featured luncheon speaker that day about remedies in terms of what the laws provide. And he said, you know, once you get involved, you're never going to want to stop. And that was well over 30 years ago. So I'm still involved. I'm always learning something new, and I meet people like you, and it's all very exciting.
1: Wow, it's incredible, because America is ahead of New Zealand in so many ways, and just the cultic understanding and your legal frameworks. And yet there's some movement. There's some great advocacy going on in the New Zealand space. I guess we're standing on the shoulders of giants. So we're trying to gain as much knowledge as we can from other groups and other countries to see how they're implementing new laws. And we know the work you're doing sits at that sort of intersection around cult dynamics, coercive control, trafficking, modern slavery. And New Zealand's a bit behind, but we've had some progress. Australia has some states that have coercive control rules and laws, but it's mainly the one-to-one domestic violence. I guess it's a start. New Zealand, we're starting to look to lobby towards, you know, coercive control legislation, but can we expand it to group dynamics? And then modern slavery, yeah, slavery is illegal in New Zealand, but we've just passed the first reading of a modern slavery bill. It's more about transparency and reporting for large companies, making sure there's not exploitation in the labour chain. So I don't see it at the moment being expanded. But yeah, you've tried to push the legal field in America in a certain direction. Can you tell us about that process and what's driven you to try and connect up sort of some religious communities or other commune or cults? How have you managed to have an impact?
0: Yeah, thank you. You know, the U.S. has made some strides, but in some ways, I think we lag behind. We've made some strides in the sense that, well, first of all, in the cult sphere, cults are not illegal, right? So there's no law that says that this is what a cult is and that they're prohibited. That doesn't exist. I wrote an article a while back about using the trafficking laws, the human trafficking laws, the U.S. trafficking laws, to prosecute cult leaders. And in fact, a couple of years after that, that is what happened with Keith Raniere for the NXIVM cult that was based in Albany, New York, mm-hmm. and tried in the Southern District of New York in Brooklyn. And he was sentenced to 120 years and found guilty on all charges that were brought against him, including sex trafficking and racketeering. Mm. So I think if anything, the trafficking laws are probably something I'm proud of, but not 100%. The reason I'm not fully convinced that those are effective is because of the online solicitation problem. And the laws that we have now are not adequate to protect users. Mm-hmm. So in that sense, our laws in some ways are lagging behind. Mm. Some of the other laws that I'm finding out about in the other countries. So for instance, we've got some really big hurdles right now. If online gaming is so popular among all the research shows that particularly young boys, girls and boys, many of them are on their devices, they're on social media, they're doing online gaming, and the laws don't protect them well enough. And there are too many hurdles that prevent any kind of recovery. So the laws protect the computer.

0: the interactive platform. In order to prove in the U.S., in order to prove that a third party, you know, was liable for, let's say, luring a teenager into, let's say, a trafficking ring, you need to prove that the platform, to find the platform liable, the platform needed to have actual knowledge that this sex trafficking was occurring, and that the platform had to be engaged somehow in the operation and have profited from the operation. So it's, you know, that's an impossible lawsuit. So I have to say our laws need improvement to protect our youth. On the other hand, there are other laws that we have the, in terms of coercive control, which I think you were referring to, some of our states have enacted laws around coercive control. And yes, those are in the domestic violence sphere. Not so much with group dynamics, not the kinds of things that we're talking about. In that regard, circling back to human trafficking, one of the things that I think human trafficking is useful, those laws are useful, is that it doesn't so much focus on the victim or the mind of the victim. It focuses on the act of the perpetrator, which is where I think the emphasis should be. And the key words that we have are fraud, force, or coercion. One of those three elements need to be found. The problem is the word coercion. What is it? And I really do think we need to clarify that more in our federal law. And we saw with our recent trial with the someone in our music industry, music mogul, Sean Diddy Combs, that the judge excluded the expert witness from testifying about what coercive control was. And it turns out that he was not convicted of sex trafficking. There is conjecture about perhaps if some of this testimony could have come out, perhaps it could have gone the other way. It's impossible to know what the jury was thinking. It's impossible to have a crystal ball to figure out what could have happened. But it raises a concern about are courts comfortable with this coercive control as a concept, as a model, as an evidentiary theory to use in the courtroom? And that's something that I think is worth exploring and looking at different countries, Australia and so forth, and what New Zealand is developing. I think we're all looking to each other for guidance.
1: Right.
0: That's a good thing. And that's a good thing.
2: Yeah. Can I thank you for that, Robin? That's really helpful. So, Robin, I would really love it if we could pull together this idea of human trafficking, modern slavery, and cults, because we are Cult Chat. That's our show. And I'm not entirely sure if all of our listeners understand the relationship between human trafficking, modern slavery, and cults, because I think this aspect of cult activity is very, very hidden from the average person. So please help us to draw the dots between.
0: They're all very similar. There are some distinctions. So human trafficking, right, is the manipulation and sale of a human being for commercial sex or for their labor. That's what human trafficking is. And a human being can be sold over and over again for either or both of those things, which is what makes human trafficking so profitable. So unlike if you went to a store and bought a product like a handbag, you purchased it once, but if you could keep purchasing that bag from the same store, they would make that much more of a profit. And that's why trafficking is so profitable. And it is second to the drug trade in the world in terms of profitability.
1: Gosh, does it have to involve across state lines.

0: lines. There's a view of it that it involves movement. And of course, that doesn't apply here in New Zealand in terms of if it was inter New Zealand, we are one state. But it would apply if there were if it involved migrants or immigration. What's the sort of framework generally around that?
1: So it is often confused because trafficking is in the name. It is often confused as you need to show that someone crossed a border of some kind, a country border, a state border, but you do not. In that sense, the person doesn't have to cross. Now, there are other jurisdictional issues getting into federal court. If the condom came from some other place and landed in the motel room, we could work in jurisdiction that way, you know, and so forth. There's those little thorny jurisdictional issues. But basically, to prove human trafficking, you do not have to have transported the individual. Mm-hmm. And in fact, trafficking can occur within the home. Person doesn't even have to leave the home to be trafficked by another. Modern slavery is human trafficking is considered modern slavery because it is against one's will, and that it is for their labor or for commercial sex. They are being used by another and against their will. Modern slavery, meaning it's against their will, but we can't see it, which is different from how when slavery was legal in the United States, it was out there on the plantations. It was obvious. Now it is hidden. So you could be getting a manicure. You don't know whether any of those individuals who were working, giving massages, giving manicures, whether they are actually being trafficked. You don't know. And in terms of where labor trafficking is occurring in places like New Zealand or in the United States, we might be seeing them in places like massage parlors, in restaurants, perhaps on farms doing some physical labor. Those are the places where labor trafficking is occurring. In other countries, it might be in the fishing industry. They're diving, they're getting fish, etc. So human trafficking is modern slavery. Culture very different, but they overlap. So in sense of a cult, it's not illegal unless the cult does something that's illegal, unless they break the law. There's criminal laws and civil laws. They may have violated a civil law. So, for instance, they may have committed undue influence where they took people's money and people didn't know what they were paying for and they felt pressured to give the money and all their money went to the cult. And then there were some other contractual issues. Perhaps a cult didn't fulfill its promises in a contractual way. So cults are not illegal, but they can do illegal things. And we know that and then we also know that there's a spectrum of cults, right? There are some cults that don't abuse children, and then there are cults that do. But one of the things in some ways we say, and I've written, that some cults are benign. However, all cults seem to be run by a very, by a strong leader, right? Who is convincing the group that there is a way and that it involves a lot of devotion. And it's kind of a checklist of factors. Now, I don't know if you've brought into your show the bite model that Stephen Hassan has, and I included it in the appendix of my book. It's very useful. It's a checklist. It's not as if there's one solid definition of what a cult is, but there are characteristics. So, for instance, a strong ideology, a very strong leader, rules to follow. There's different gradations. It may be increasing isolation. excessive amount.

0: of labor time, your services being devoted towards that group, etc. Education might be curtailed, and all of these things, there's a pretty long checklist of what could be a cult. All they overlap, the human trafficking and cults overlap to some extent with recruitment, to some extent with coercion. Now, what is coercive control, which is what you asked me? Coercive control is not a diagnosis. It's not, but it is also a list of kind of what I'm calling a factor test, right? Just like we have the BITE model for in the Hassan materials, coercive control also, there's a range of behaviors that you could attribute to. In mostly this comes up in a domestic violence situation, where the abuser is manipulating, right? Controlling the abused. Let me just pull out a book for you right here. I highly recommend this book on coercive control, Invisible Chains, Overcoming Coercive Control in Your Intimate Relationship by Lisa Aronson Fontes. I just did a training with her. As a matter of fact, today was the last day of the training. And she was training those who are interested in becoming expert witnesses. I thought it was interesting to learn about her experience as an expert witness in domestic violence cases. And so she conducted a training, and her book has a lot of information about controlling behaviors and what she looks for when she looks over the facts of a case. And she, as an expert, she is brought into cases and asked whether this is a situation of coercive control. So she gives an expert opinion on that. So that's kind of an overview. They, like I said, they share in recruitment methods, not 100%, but there is an overlap there. There's an overlap with, you know, with human trafficking, as I said, it's fraud, force, or coercion that can occur. In cults, often fraud occurs, coercion occurs. These things overlap. With human trafficking, I think the earlier way we thought about it was force. The typically, it would be shown with a white van pulling up. Someone gets out and snatches a child off the sidewalk. That does happen, but it's not necessarily in a white van. And it's not as frequent as actually some of these other sinister ways in which the trafficker lures the child or the adult. But so, and anyway, there are overlapping, they're overlapping similar dynamics, but with human trafficking, it can be a one-on-one situation. Doesn't have to be a group. Doesn't have to be, I refer to it in my writing sometimes as an enterprise. It doesn't have to be, it could be one-on-one. You have a let's say a teenage girl gets involved with a guy who puts pressure on her. And she doesn't want to, but she finally gives in, and he's having her have commercial sex with strangers or his friends or with strangers. And so she's being trafficked, basically. She's being trafficked. So that's one-on-one, and that occurs fairly often.
1: It's not uncommon for someone who's left a cult, particularly one where they're trained from a young age to be submissive and never to say no and to have no bodily autonomy with no idea of what consent is and always to do what men tell you to do. It's not uncommon for those, particularly women, to end up being picked off

0: a trafficker who identifies that they would be easier to lure into a trafficking environment that's not classically a cult, but where all of those dynamics that they've grown accustomed to and been taught to submit to now apply to them in a modern slavery trafficking environment. Unfortunately, I've heard of too many situations where that occurs. So out of one,
1: that's really a great point. Ultimately,
0: children who are born and raised in high control groups are literally being groomed by the cult to become an exceptional victim of a trafficker.
1: And we see that because we also see how youth are vulnerable when in the foster care system. The profile of children being trafficked are often that they've experienced domestic abuse, they've had sexual assault in their past, they're maybe out on the street looking for shelter, they've come from foster care and so forth. So it's interesting and not surprising that those who have exited high control groups are finding their, you know, selves in the clutches of a trafficker. And yeah, as a matter of fact, in my book, I talk about how to speak to your child, how to raise a savvy child is one of my chapters. And I caution against parents being too rigid, because when I do talk to parent groups, parents immediately want to shelter their child after I talk about the numbers, the millions, and the, you know, the stats are amazing in a bad way. But in raising a savvy child, I advise that the parents not be too rigid, because you don't want the child to be looking for direction. You want the child to be developing critical thinking skills. And coming out of a cult, they've been trained not to develop critical thinking skills. So that part of their mindset has been weakened.
2: It has. Yeah, that takes me back to a comment you made earlier around slavery. You're saying it's against one's will. But when you are a multi-generational member of a cult, do you have a will? I mean, is your will yours? It can be planted there by the leader, by the culture. So that's quite an interesting concept. And I wondered how it relates to when you've got slavery cases that relate to cultic groups. How important is it that the to determine the deliberate intention to entrap from the perpetrator's perspective? How important? Because you can have slave, you can be the victim and say, I was enslaved because I had my money taken from me. I was forced to work. I didn't get to make decisions. My healthcare, I was neglected. There were chains. I didn't have a passport. All of those factors from the victim's perspective. But in order to have a successful prosecution through slavery laws, does that play a big part, or is it more that the slave owner had an intention to entrap? What's the balance?
1: It's really a really interesting question. I think it depends on the law of the country in which you're in. Yeah. Here, we would bring that case under that it was a violation of labor law.
2: Yes.
1: We would bring it as a labor law case, which I see that you had that significant ruling 3 years ago.
2: Glorybell cases you're referring to, the courage case and the Pilgrim, the young men and the young girls. Yeah, that came through the employment court, and it was actually the victims that decided that they needed to seek a remedy. So they went to the employment court. They actually took the government of New Zealand to the employment court. They were the first defendants, and the second defendants were Glorybell, the organisation that exploited them. Because the government did not do their job. It was their job to go in and prosecute Glorybell for labour violations, but they didn't understand their job properly. and they couldn't see how

inclusion worked. They didn't have a good enough understanding. I don't think they'll make the same mistake again now. I think they've had a good hiding from the judge. After those cases occurred, the New Zealand Police announced that they were opening an investigation.

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1: What's been making headlines across Kapiti and Horowhenua this week? 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
3: Good morning, you're on Coast Access Radio with Catherine. Today's weather, 15 degrees for the Kapiti Coast today and 14 degrees for Horowhenua. Occasional rain and southeasterlies for Kapiti. For Horowhenua, rain becoming persistent in the morning and southerlies strengthening in the afternoon. If you're heading into the capital, rain heavy at times, southerlies rising to gale in the afternoon, gusting to 100 kilometres per hour in exposed places, with a top of 11 degrees in the capital and an overnight low of 7 degrees. For the Kapiti Coast, the temperatures are 15 is the top, 8 is the overnight low, and very similar for Horowhenua, 14 is the top, 7 is the low. If we're looking ahead to Matariki holiday on Friday, 12 degrees on the Kapiti Coast and Horowhenua with an overnight low of around about 1 degree, depending on where you are. So a fine day and pretty chilly in the evening. If we're heading into Wellington, it looks like it's going to be a cloudy day so far. And let's just hope that the rain is easing off a little bit in the South Island. They have had more rain in one day than they've had in an entire month. So we're not allowed to complain up here, are we? Good morning. You're on Coast Access Radio with Catherine. And coming up is Tony Braxton. He wasn't man enough, apparently. Right,
0: it's your morning show for Kapiti and Horowhenua.

lot going on this weekend, actually, with Matariki, of course, on Friday. And then Saturday, if you're heading in to watch the ABs versus Italiano, that is, well, there's going to be free travel for you if you have a match ticket and you're going, if you're going on a Metlink bus or train. They will be free all day. Extra carriages and post-match trains are scheduled for the Hutt Valley, Kapiti and Johnsonville. And an extra ferry will also leave Queen's Wharf at 7:30. Bookings required. That's not going to apply to us. Wouldn't that be nice if we caught a boat home anyway? It would be a long trip, wouldn't it? Anyhow, if you are going in to see the rugby on Saturday, and that will be very interesting, won't it? Well, you will get some free travel if you've got your match ticket with you. So that's pretty cool. Hey, we've got loads to get through today, so I'll try not to talk too much. We've got Janine for us now, or the reason.

0: Welcome this morning to Elf Clear, who is the incoming president for the Waikanae Lions.
1: Good morning.
0: Good morning, Elf. So nice to see you. Today, actually, we're going to mark it down because today's your first day and you've decided to come in and chat to me on the radio. I feel very privileged.
1: We'd like the support of your radio. We want to promote our projects on it, and we have some really interesting projects. So we've selected five or six of them that we're going to promote during the year: a book fair, garden trail, fertiliser sale, band concert, and hopefully that'll get out to the general public and you'll give us more support.
0: Absolutely. So what we will do

0: is when you come in and have a chat to us, we will also convert that chat into a podcast. So you can send it out. All your supporters can send that out to their friends and family and say, hey, do you want to get on board with this one? Or do you want to go to the garden trail? Or do you want to buy a Christmas cake? Or let's go and play golf? All of those things. So that's how we will continue to support you.
1: Yeah, on top of that, we have what we call service projects. We have the Senior Citizens Dinner, which we get about 80 people along, free meal, wine, Father Christmas and presents. We have some other new projects coming on board, the Model Train Show. We have another one that Steve Boddicker's bought from Rotary. We also have another one that Kevin Shepherd's organising, which is a community affair, which will be coming into the light of it. And we have a Senior Citizens Expo, which we're going to support the council on. So we're also looking to get involved in other service projects where we don't make money, but we help out people in the community.
0: That's fantastic. And what has changed over the last little while is that collaboration and joint ventures with other clubs or other charity organisations, which just doubles or triples what you can achieve out in the community.
1: Yeah, well, the book fair is an example of that. That's between the Four Lions Club, and we are embracing change there, and that's going to be notified. We're going to do a press release on that. We have mini golf, which is a joint project between Rotary and the Four Lions Clubs. But we also have a lot of collaboration with other organisations around Waikanae, the Cancer Society, the Shed Project, Men's Shed, Namanu. We've got another project we've supported them with to get a new enclosure for all the lizards. So we are diversifying a lot more, and we'd like to help out a lot more people in the community because it's pretty hard times for a lot of people.
0: Yeah.
1: The other big project we've got, which is again a community project, and we now have literally hundreds of people on the website driven by Kevin Shepherd.
0: This is for Predator Free.
1: And he's really embraced and got people from all over Kapiti region to form into one group in terms of setting up traps. The Men's Shed makes the traps, and we have had huge support from Trusts in Wellington, from Air New Zealand, and the money's been pouring in, and the trapping projects are going really well. So look at that website. That's Predator-Free website. Join it. Come on board. Join the Waikanae Lions Club.
0: Absolutely. Now, that one really speaks to me. I've got a trap at home. I probably could do with another one or two, and I've already trapped five enormous rats on my little property. So any trap that we can get and get rid of the vermin, more the better for our wildlife. And it's already making a difference. And so you can go to Predator Free Waikanae for that one to support them that way.
1: And another initiative Kevin's done with Predator Free Waikanae has got together with the council and some private landowners. They're looking to put traps from the coast to the hills north of Waikanae. And they're getting the people up at the Mangatanooks and the Kiwi Project. So all of the different groups in Kapiti, Kevin is organising them, getting them together. And he has an open day at Kapanui School, and it's been incredibly well supported.
0: Yeah, that's a great one to get behind. So we're going to talk about all of those particular projects going forward. But I did want to ask you about a couple that I know have already been really successful, but there may be some slight changes to them. And the first one I want to talk about is the book fair. Slight change there in the way that you're going to approach it.
1: Yeah, well, one of the problems we've had with the book fair is getting places to sort the books. So we're still using the Otaki premises, but the council is actively helping us through Steve Boddicker to try and get new premises to sort the books. The other change we're making is that the book fair committee is now done out of poster. They don't want to click certain books because we get too many and we have to get rid of them. So we're trying to streamline and modernise the project. And we also want to turn it to something where it's more a community affair. So we'll have the book fair, and we might have face painting, coffee cart, sausage sizzle, fire brigade doing a display, anything to make it more of a community affair, which fits in better with the council role model.
0: Perfect. So if I can just maybe a bit of a tease, do not keep for the book fair, do not keep magazines or Reader's Digest or encyclopedia. They don't need them all.
1: No. We just want good books to sell, or all the money will go back in the community. And we see it as being a good service project, which we want to continue long term.
0: And continuing long term then, again, will be the garden trail. You made a slight change a couple of years ago, I think it was, where instead of having to buy a ticket for each day, you can buy one ticket and it'll get you to both days. Now, that's worked really well.
1: Yeah, it did. We had a few glitches last year, but the Garden Trail Committee again has revisited all that. They're limiting the number of gardens this year, and I hope this year they will be successful and return to its previous glory.
0: And let's hope the weather plays ball this year.
1: Yeah, well,
0: next year.
1: The weather was pretty atrocious last year, so that played a part in it as well.
0: Still managed to get a really good amount of donations, though. So we will keep the listener informed of that going forward. And then, of course, the huge success with the mini golf.

0: The mini golf has been the star attraction and one of the most amazing projects you can get. It's a joint project between Rotary and the Four Lions Clubs, and it was built in open, debt-free. I think it costs about $860,000, and we're having people travel from all over to come and play for it. The good part about it is all of the money raised by that is going to the individual clubs and going back into the community. There's very little cost involved with it. All of the people manning the course are volunteers.
1: And that one, as you say, it's already debt-free.
0: I think the sponsorship that was given to Golf for Good from the Kapiti community is just mind-boggling. Absolutely incredible. And the support, is I've never seen anything like it.
1: Maybe get in there now and have a bit of a play.
0: Well, what we're doing, we open it at nights for corporate events. We're open on weekends and public holidays. We're open on all the school holidays. So come the summer, it will be open again full time.
1: Okay.
0: So there are other avenues you can use the course. Companies can go and sponsor it and go there and play, take all their staff. And that's a good revenue earner for us as well. So the course is extremely popular. I was there one day manning it, and we had nearly 100 people on the course all vying to play it. It's just incredible.
1: At one time?
0: At one time.
1: Wow, that is fantastic. We're going to get experts come in to talk about their particular fundraising projects. And the next one that we're going to talk about is fertiliser.
0: Yeah, we'll probably have Robin Bloor come in from that. He runs the project, so he can come in and talk. Maybe Laurie or someone will come with him. But we'd rather have the person doing the interview that's running the project and has intimate knowledge of it. I can come and support them if required.
1: Okay. Day one, you're doing a sterling job already. Is there anything else you'd like to tell the listeners?
0: As president, I want to say we have an amazing club with a diverse range of members. Our last president was a woman. We have had a lot of women join. We want to get younger people to join the club, but it's got a really good social atmosphere. We meet on the second and fourth Thursday at the community centre. We have a meal. There's no requirement to attend all the meetings because people who've got young kids or businesses or jobs, they can't do it. But what we want is more people to help out with the project. So please come and join the Waikanae Lions Club.
1: How many members have you got at the moment?
0: At the start of last year, we had 49 members, and when me taking over as president, we got 61 members. So we are a growing, diverse club.
1: This is great. Great club to be a part of. There's something in there for everyone, and the work that you do is absolutely incredible. So you can be a member, be part of the team, contribute your ideas, and also you can help drive change on the Kapiti Coast.
0: I'd just like to speak on the club and my aims for the next year. We're dealing with a club that is extremely successful, got a very diverse membership, and we're looking for new members. So if you want to join the club, look at our website, contact us. The numbers are on the website, and it's a very welcoming club with a lot of interesting projects and a really good social atmosphere.
1: And a new website, I hear, as well.
0: Yeah, very successful. We have Laurie here who's designed the website, and he's doing a really good job of it. He's brought the club into the 20th century.
1: And it's waikanaelions.co.nz, so super, super easy. Elf, thank you so much for coming in and joining us today at Coast Access Radio.
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1: Weather forecast for today for the Kapiti Coast, Horowhenua. It's going to be a little bit of rain around today with a top of 14, 15 degrees depending on where you are. 7 degrees overnight is the low. Occasional rain with southeasterlies for the Kapiti Coast and for Horowhenua. Occasional rain becoming persistent in the morning with southerlies strengthening in the afternoon. If you're heading into the Big Smoke, into Wellington for today, rain heavy at times, southerlies. Maybe rising to gales in the afternoon. So that's what's happening today with the weather. 11 degrees too, by the way, for Wellington for today. Overnight low of 7 degrees. If we're looking ahead to Matariki for Wellington, looks like it's about 9 degrees. Overnight low of 6. But more importantly, the rugby, which they play in any old weather, don't they? 9 degrees at this stage anyway. 9 degrees is the top. 4 degrees overnight. Mostly cloudy day with a chance of a shower from the afternoon. Southerlies will be dying out in the evening. So if you are heading into the rugby on Saturday, wear all of your clothes, just get all your clothes out and put them on. That's my recommendation for Saturday.
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0: 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Now for today's weather forecast.
1: A little bit of rain around today, maybe some southerlies a little later as well. Tops of 14, 15 degrees in Kapiti and Hōrawhenua with an overnight low of 7, 8 degrees. For Wellington, a little bit cooler, 11 degrees looks like at the top, with maybe some gusting winds in exposed places with some southerlies. Ooh, cold. For Friday, for most of the region, actually it's looking pretty good for Kapiti and Hōrawhenua. 12 degrees is the top. Yes, 12 is the top. One's over the overnight low. So it's looking like Saturday for the rugby. On the Kapiti coast is fine, but if you're going into Wellington to watch it live, it'll be about 9 degrees. So make sure you take all of your lovely winter clothes, put on your long johns and your long socks and your hats and your scarves and your jumpers and your coats and everything. If you're lucky enough to be going into the rugby. Anyway, the weather, it's pretty cool. I mean, it is winter. It's not too bad. We're certainly doing much better than other places around the world too. Very good morning to you. 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

govt.nz/creativecommunities. The Te Horo Hall quiz takes place on Thursday, July the 16th from 7 p.m. Tickets are $20 per person or $160 for a team of up to 8 people. 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

people. Get ready for the legendary Aikakariki Book Fair. It's back and it's starting. You can get a sneaky little first pick on Friday, the 27th of July, between 6 and 9pm. It's the preview night and it includes snacks. So you can get a snack and pick over the books for $5. That's the entry fee, I should say, not for the books. $5 entry fee, and you get some snacks with that. That's the 17th of July. And then on Saturday and Sunday, the 18th and 19th of July,

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So just email them and see what you've maybe tell them what you want to donate, because I know, especially with the, well, the Waikanae Book Fair, they don't want things like Reader's Digests or magazines or anything like that. So maybe check it out and see if that's the right thing for you to do. I also wanted to remind you that it's a holiday on Friday, the Matariki holiday. It reminds us to honour the past, celebrate the present, and look with hope towards the future. So that's coming up for us Friday, and it's a nice thing to do all the time, is it not? But it's such a lovely reminder of our beautiful holiday, our Matariki holiday. Hey, that's pretty much it from me for today. I've been talking a lot and talking with other people, so I hope you've enjoyed the show. If you've missed any of the interviews from today, we will have them on our morning show podcast. So that is Tim Costley will be on the morning show podcast. And the Waikanae Lions, they're either going to be in their own little show or the morning show. I don't know. We'll let you know, because they're going to come in a little bit more often and give us updates. So I'll let you know next time where we ended up putting that podcast. Or you can just always email us here at the station, admin@coastaccessradio.org.nz. Here is the Tedeschi Trucks Band. This is a really nice song. I'll catch you next time.

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4: There is still plenty happening across Hauora Whenua as Matariki celebrations continue this week. 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The Paikākāriki Film Festival takes place on Sunday, the 11th of July at St. Peter's Hall.

The festival opens at 4 p.m. with Barry Barclay's acclaimed film Ngātai, followed by a short kai break. At 6:15, The Camera on the Shore will screen, a documentary about the late Barry Barclay, introduced by its director, Graham Tuckett. Tickets are $15 and include one or both films. Matariki on Moana returns to Ōtaki Beach on Saturday, July the 11th from 10 a.m. till 3 p.m. Gates open at 10 a.m, Kapa Haka begins at 11. 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Families are invited to visit Toi Mahara between 10:30 a.m. and 4 p.m. each day of the school holidays to create art together and celebrate Matariki. 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The Te Horo Hall quiz takes place on Thursday, July the 16th from 7 p.m. Tickets are $20 per person or $160 for a team of up to 8 people. 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Nibbles and a light supper are included, and there'll be prizes for the winning team along with a monster raffle. Head on down and check out the Te Horo Hall quiz. Registrations are now open for the Hoop Club Kapiti Winter Social League beginning on Sunday, July the 19th from 4:30 p.m. at the Paraparaumu College Community Gym. 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

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If you've been listening over the last few weeks, you will know that I've been playing a few, all tracks, in fact, from the Great American Songbook. Now, I kicked the programme this week because I went to a concert, my wife and I, at the Capity Playhouse on Thursday night with local artist Andrew London, and